0: to seize control of Iran's oil and gas industries as escalating attacks push the Middle East closer to a full-scale war. Trump told Fox News that while he would prefer to take over Iran's Karg Island oil terminal, he wasn't sure, quote, America has the stomach for it. President Trump is floating a meeting with top AI executives to discuss how the public could share in the wealth created by the industry. NPR's Windsor Johnston reports.
1: President Trump has suggested AI companies should find ways to give back to the public, while some Democrats argue the benefits should extend beyond the companies and investors driving its development. Helen Nissenbaum, a professor at Cornell Tech, says she's not convinced that government ownership would automatically benefit the public.
2: Maybe the Treasury Department will benefit, but how does that redound to the rest of us citizens?
1: Some AI companies are raising similar concerns. OpenAI has proposed a public wealth fund tied to AI profits. Anthropic has called for policies to help workers if the technology displaces jobs on a large scale. Windsor Johnston, NPR News, Washington.
0: High inflation has not stopped U.S. households from spending. The Bank of America Institute reported credit and debit card spending was up 5.1% in May from a year earlier. NPR's Stephen Bisaha has more.
3: Even if you take gas out of the equation, spending was up 3.9%. Consumers also bought more tickets to fly, despite airfare being up 27% from last year. David Tinsley is senior economist at the Bank of America Institute, and he says the spending is continuing despite economic tailwinds from inflation.
4: Almost to a surprising extent, most consumers are weathering those.
3: But there are some tension points for lower and middle income households.
4: Their spending growth is actually running still a little bit ahead of their wage growth.
3: Meaning some consumers have to make that up in other ways, like cutting into how much they're saving or what savings they have. Stephen Bisaha, NPR News.
0: A massive UFC event is set to take over the White House's South Lawn this weekend. The temporary arena includes a towering structure of lights, speakers, and wiring called the Claw. The event celebrates President Trump's 80th birthday and the 250th anniversary of the Declaration of Independence. The National Park Service is contesting a lawsuit to block it. UFC is paying the $60 million cost. This is NPR News. The opening of a bridge across the Detroit River from Canada to the U.S. that President Trump previously threatened to block has been delayed. The Windsor-Detroit Bridge Authority says a ribbon-cutting ceremony scheduled for tomorrow has been postponed, quote, to resolve any outstanding issues. The Gordie Howe International Bridge is jointly owned by Canada and Michigan and was expected to open to traffic later this month. Federal forecasters say the cyclical weather pattern El Niño has officially begun, and as NPR's Nate Rott reports, it could be one of the strongest on record.
5: El Niño is a periodic weather pattern in the Pacific Ocean that can cause major shifts in global weather patterns, bringing hotter temperatures and more extreme weather to many parts of the world. The National Oceanic and Atmospheric Administration says there's a 63% chance it becomes a very strong event, what some scientists call a super El Niño, over the coming months. Forecasters warn it's impossible to predict how the shifting weather will play out exactly, but previous research has shown that El Niños can exacerbate drought in some areas while bringing torrential rains to others. Further complicating forecasts is global warming and how El Niño plays out on top of an already rapidly warming planet. Nate Rott, NPR News.
0: A man said to be the last child of a Union Civil War veteran has died, according to Sons of Union Veterans of the Civil War. William Poole of Bolivar, Missouri, died at age 101. Poole's father, Charles Parker Poole, served in the 6th West Virginia Volunteer Infantry Regiment. He was 80 years old when William Poole was born in 1925. This is NPR News from Washington.
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7: I'm David Lombardo, and this is WCNY's The Capitol Press Room, and we're going to explore the delays New Yorkers experience in trying to access mental health and substance abuse services, which is the subject of a new report from the InUnity Alliance, which represents nearly 200 community-based organizations and professionals providing substance abuse and mental health services. To discuss their findings, we're joined by Ji-Hoon Kim, the organization's president and CEO. Thanks for joining us in the studio.
8: Thanks for having me, David.
7: So, citing capacity and insurance requirements, evidence, which we'll get to, you found that New Yorkers looking for help with substance abuse and mental health conditions are forced to wait right now. What type of services have a backlog, and is this impacting any communities more than others?
8: Sure. I mean, we did a survey, right, of that was representative of community-based providers across New York State, and we had 50 respondents. And what we found, what the services that we found at greatest risk were the assertive community treatment program, the ACT teams, which are, you know, really looked at as the gold standard of serving people with serious mental illness.
7: What do they consist of?
8: It consists of outreach teams, care coordination, and real high-intensity services where there are very specific metrics that OMH requires providers to meet in the number of visits per month and the quality of the care that they deliver.
7: Any other services where there's a wait?
8: And there are health homes, health home care management, which is a care coordination service for people that are at high risk mm-hmm. with mental illness and substance use disorders, as well as the personalized recovery-oriented services, which is a PROS program, which is a pretty standard program that is delivered in Article 30 and OMH license programs.
7: And again, with the understanding that there's maybe some limitations from the survey, any reason to expect that these delays are hitting certain communities more than others? I mean, there are populations that traditionally have had disproportionate weights compared to others. Or is this something where you think maybe this is just across the spectrum a problem?
8: I mean, while it is certainly true that communities of color have fewer resources as it relates to healthcare, generally speaking, as well as mental health and substance use disorder services, for the purpose of our report, we didn't dig that deep, but mm-hmm. we did do a representative sample. So the programs and the providers who responded to our survey were from all over the state, downstate, including in like the Bronx and Harlem and different parts of New York City, as well as in rural areas that have different challenges in meeting the needs of their communities, such as the North Country, Watertown, as well as in Western New York.
7: And what's the significance then of these delays? Is it just that people then decide not to get these services? Is it the problem that their conditions get worse? I mean, what are you hearing or seeing?
8: So, I mean, it's a combination of what you said. I think the two main things that happen is people either delay treatment and the services that they need, requiring more acute urgent services, like crisis services later on. Mm-hmm. We also know that delayed services leads to increased risk of incarceration, as well as, so interaction with the carceral system, as well as increased interaction with the child welfare system for individuals that have children, and hospitalization, which is more costly to go into the hospital for service than a community-based provider for services, as well as death. And in some cases, people just completely forego treatment as a result of delays in getting access to treatment.
7: Well, let's talk about what's driving these delays. And for starters, I'm thinking about resources, because what you've described are what sound like very labor-intensive personnel required to treat people. And I'm wondering, is this what the state is investing in, or is the state investing in other types of care, like more institutional settings where maybe you can stretch a dollar further?
8: So it's a combination of factors. In order to answer that, I do have to paint the picture that we tried to paint in our report. So, well, I will acknowledge that, especially under the Hochul administration, there have been meaningful investments, both financial as well as in policy changes mm-hmm. in behavioral health services. So we are grateful for that, and including the 2.7% targeted inflationary increase, which both the governor and we know the legislature came together to give us more than what the governor introduced in her executive budget.
7: And that's the cost of living adjustment.
8: Exactly.
7: You guys need just to keep up with inflation.
8: Exactly. But with that said, the reality is over the governor's tenure, even though she has had a COLA proposal in each of her budgets since taking office, which we are tremendously grateful for, it still has lagged behind the actual true inflationary increase that providers and anyone is dealing with. Right? It's not just community-based providers that are dealing with increased costs of health insurance and other factors, right, that impact your bottom line. But with that said, at the end of the day, what we saw through this survey is that providers are operating at deficits. They're operating programs despite their organization and specific programs operating at deficits. And that comes from a combination of workforce challenges and the intense services that they provide and the ratio of clinicians, psychiatrists, nurses that they need to hire in order to run a lot of these programs, like the ACT teams and other programs that I talked about earlier. Organizations are waiting months to get paid. And these are You know, there are two factors here. They're waiting months to get paid from insurance companies, and they're also waiting months to get paid for services already delivered. I have to make that caveat by local and state government, right? There are contracted services that providers have with local and state government, and they deliver these services, they execute on their contracts, and yet they're still waiting months and months to get paid for those services. So what that leads to is organizations having to, you know, borrow against their credit. And we did a survey last year that showed specifically about contract and payment delays. And what we discovered is that on average from our membership, organizations had about $20 million in contracted payments they were still waiting for from local and state government. This, when I say local, it's primarily New York City and New York State government. And they also had an average of $90,000 in interest just from borrowing against their credit in order to make payroll, right? So that's another factor that's impacting providers. And then finally, organizations. This was, to me, the most startling but not unexpected result from the survey. Is they're spending thousands of hours every year just dealing with administrative hurdles, including insurance approvals for people who are coming to get care from their clinics. So we had 22 organizations that kept 39 OASIS licensed programs operating and 81 OMH licensed programs operating, despite those specific programs like ACT Teams, PROS, and Health Homes that I mentioned earlier, operating at a deficit. And they were able, you know, they have to actually piece together other sources of funding, foundation grants, fundraising efforts. I mean, you see all nonprofits. I run a nonprofit now. We have to do fundraisers all the time, right? Golf fundraisers, other fundraisers, award ceremonies, and they're piecing together to be able to just keep these programs alive, basically, so that the people who deserve those services can access those services. One other factor that this is the part that was really astounding but not surprising is 17 organizations spent in one calendar year 41,000 unreimbursed hours just navigating insurance barriers for their program participants. 41,000 hours over 17 providers. I'm not a mathematician, but I did this pretty simple math. In 1 year, each organization spent over 100 days just negotiating for payment or prior authorization denials or other insurance barriers with insurance companies.
7: And is that dealing with private coverage or is that dealing with state plans?
8: This is both Medicaid and commercial insurance.
7: And is one worse than the other? Are they both a problem as far as you're concerned that needs to be addressed?
8: I do think that they're both concerns that need to be addressed. And they're both concerns that need to be addressed in different ways, but there are also some similar things that the state can do to ensure, because there are pretty significant laws on the books about, you know, about behavioral health parity, meaning that what insurance companies, you know, cannot, that there needs to be parity between what they're paying for in medical services as there is in behavioral health services, right? So there are laws on the books. It really is about compliance and enforcement. And while, you know, I think the state has done some work there, I mean, if you compare New York to some other states, and it's not just the fines that they're going after insurance companies with, but it's really looking back and peeling back the layers and looking at, are you complying with the laws on the books? And what we saw in New York, what we see right now in New York is that, you know, the regulators, you know, are really, they can do more, right? They can do better.
7: Well, yeah, well, flesh that out, because the regulatory action is something that might not need statutory authority. So that's something that would be maybe more like low-hanging fruit. What would you want to see regulators do in this space that they're not doing or not doing enough of?
8: Yeah, I mean, I think, you know, it can get pretty meaty, but I think the way I would kind of highlight it is that there are, I mean, OMH and OASIS, I know they work closely with DOH and the Department of Financial Services, DFS, right? DFS regulates the commercial plans. DOH regulates the Medicaid and Medicaid Managed Care.
7: And for the listeners who weren't familiar with those other acronyms, that's the Office of Mental Health and the Office of Addiction Services and Supports.
8: Exactly. And when they discover parity law violations, which I won't get into the nuances of that, but there are very specific things that state officials are looking for as to whether insurance companies are following the letter of the law. You know, what I have seen, and this is even in my time in government, what I've seen in working with the agencies is that they may issue citations, right? A warning letter, Whereas I know in my prior years working in the AG's office, the AG would look holistically. If they got a complaint through their healthcare bureau helpline, they got a complaint about some kind of prior authorization denial for behavioral health services, it would get kicked up to an attorney. And the attorney would then go and, you know, the AG has different authority, right? Can go and subpoena and look at records. They would look and see holistically, is X insurance company, right, following the letter of the law as it relates to behavioral health parity. And if they discovered through their investigation that they weren't, they would issue pretty hefty fines, right? But even, that's like the back end. Like after something has already happened kind of across the board, the AG's office can come in and look and make sure that they penalize and send kind of a warning shot that you can't do this, that this is what the law says. But I think going back to the state regulators, yes, they absolutely, in addition to issuing citations, they absolutely have to be issuing fines that then they have to collect immediately from insurance companies. Because, I mean, just think about if you went after a big insurance company, right? I'm not going to necessarily get into the names of individual ones, but we know what some of the bad actors are.
7: Let's call it Schmigna.
8: Schmigna Insurance Company, right? And if the state, looking at dozens and dozens and hundreds in many cases of citations that are issued by either the Department of Health or DFS, actually issued fines pretty quickly thereafter, it would send a chill, I think, through the insurance industry that doesn't currently exist in New York.
7: And after a quick break, we'll continue our conversation about addressing the delays that New Yorkers are facing when accessing mental health and substance abuse services with our guest, Ji-Hoon Kim, the president and CEO of InUnity Alliance, which represents nearly 200 community-based organizations and professionals providing substance abuse and mental health services in the Empire State. And when we get back, we'll talk about changing the current Medicaid system to limit the role of insurance middlemen. And we'll also talk about redirecting state funding in the mental health and substance abuse space and consider the impact of federal changes on the ability of the state's nonprofit providers to meet the needs of New Yorkers with mental health and substance abuse conditions. 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
7: This is WCNY's The Capitol Press Room, and we're continuing our conversation with Ji-Hoon Kim, president and CEO of InUnity Alliance, which recently published a report on the delays New Yorkers are facing when trying to access mental health and substance abuse services. We'll pick up our conversation with the ongoing campaign by nonprofit providers in this space to get carved out from the current Medicaid system, which they argue is benefiting insurance middlemen at the expense of frontline organizations.
8: We truly believe that the experiment over the last decade of the managed care carve-in for behavioral health services has utterly failed, and it has failed on multiple fronts, but I think most importantly has failed in delivering for New Yorkers who have that insurance and can't even access services as a result. And as you asked me before, then what happens? People either delay services, it becomes more costly for the state ultimately. They unfortunately die in many cases as an overdose or suicide, and some just completely forego treatment altogether.
7: Well, I want to come back to the issue of available resources to the providers that you represent, because we think about budgeting in a zero-sum game because there's only a finite amount of money to go around. Are there programs or initiatives that you'd want to take from that you think maybe they're not overfunded, but maybe you get more bang for your buck by serving your providers, and maybe the increase in COLA will have more of effect for you than an institutional setting, or by spending money on your community-based organizations, you ultimately can save money on something else.
8: What we've seen the state do is the state has invested, especially under the governor, this governor, Governor Hochul, in behavioral health services. And what we've seen come out of that are a lot of these, you know, RFPs that OMH is putting out for new services. What we are hearing from providers is that we are struggling right now to just to maintain and keep operating the programs that we're already getting money for, but underfunded, you know, contracted to provide, you know, over many years. This is less about like what should providers think about doing in, you know, alternatively to the services that they're all already offering, or like are organizations going to take from, you know, one program to sustain it? They're already doing that in many cases, mm-hmm. right? When I said the specific programs that are operating in a deficit, they keep running them. And in many cases, they're able to do that because they do have other books of business, right? And they are able to ultimately balance their budget. However, at the end of the day, that is not something, that's not a sustainable model, right? So I think it's a long-winded answer to your question, but I do think that what the state really needs to look at is they have the data. OMH and Oasis, they know, they are able to look at claims, they are able to look at the financial viability of their licensed programs. They really need to look at programs that are struggling. And in many cases, like we hope our report highlights some of those very specific programs for the state and say, what is not working with these programs and what can we do better? One example is the ACT teams, right? The ACT teams, again, is the gold standard. Right?
7: And remind us what they are.
8: It's the assertive community treatment teams. And they really work with the highest risk individuals of serious mental illness. And in many cases, a lot of ACT programs are dealing with people who have, you know, who are just coming out of incarceration. OMH has launched forensic ACT teams to specifically deal with people who have interaction with the criminal legal system. And, you know, really, I think for the listeners, it is dealing with the highest risk population of New Yorkers. And there have been many stories and profiles about this in different media spaces about, you know, every time there's some kind of incident, you know, people look to see if this person had an ACT team, right? If they were assigned an ACT team, right? So OMH continues, and I understand why they do it. I mean, I worked for the governor, I worked for the state. I understand why they continue to pour resources and new money into new ACT teams. But that's like building a new house on a very shaky foundation, right? The foundation of, I call them legacy ACT providers, but these are ACT teams that are already on the ground, right? And some have for decades. When those providers are really screaming from the rooftop saying, the model is not sustainable, our rates are not sustainable, we need regulatory flexibility to better meet the needs of New Yorkers who have different behavioral health needs today when they signed the contract with OMH decades ago, right? Acuity is higher if you ask any clinician. The acuity, the struggle of New Yorkers dealing with serious mental illness has, you know, increased significantly. It's not just the quantity, it is actually the experience that New Yorkers are having. It has increased. And when you think about, you know, models, a program models where you have to have six clinicians on staff, two psychiatrists, et cetera, and you're given the same amount of money to deal with a population that has increased behavioral health concerns and needs, it just doesn't add up. Mm-hmm. Like, it doesn't work that way.
7: Well, let's layer on top of that the federal government and the policies emanating out of Washington, D.C. Are they improving or complicating or making all of this worse?
8: Yeah, I mean, it is making it worse. I mean, one layer of this is what has already happened, right? And what has already happened, and we're grateful that some of the things that happened did not happen anymore. Like, there were, I call it the Midnight Massacre, the Trump administration abruptly canceled hundreds of millions of dollars of SAMHSA funds, discretionary funds that were going to community-based behavioral health providers in January. There was uproar from, you know, Democrats and Republicans in Congress, so they restored it. But that was just emblematic of what community-based providers with SAMHSA funding have been dealing with over the last, you know, year plus since Trump has taken over, has become president. And one consequential thing that happened last year that, you know, that kicked the can down the road is H.R. 1, right? It's the OBBB. I won't call it by what, you know, the Republicans call
7: it. One big, beautiful bill,
8: yes.
7: If you know it that way.
8: And you know, they made some significant policy changes in that, specifically to people on Medicaid, and as well as other health insurance changes. One is on July 1, there are going to be, New York estimates, 450,000 New Yorkers who are enrolled in the Essential Plan who are going to lose coverage on the Essential Plan, right, which kept it very affordable, right, with no premiums for individuals on the Essential Plan. A lot of those individuals, while, you know, they're not the same population that I'm going to talk about with the Medicaid changes coming up, some of them will be the same population, right? But a lot of those individuals, yes, can they qualify for something on the healthcare marketplace? Yes, they can qualify, but the real question is, can they afford to pay those premiums for the insurance on the healthcare marketplace? I mean, I know personally people who have gotten those letters and are looking on the marketplace, and they cannot afford it, right? And I mean, hopefully there will be enough employer-sponsored insurance coverage for individuals to be able to at least have no gap in healthcare coverage. But that is a tremendous risk for people with behavioral concerns. I think the bigger risk that is coming is in January of 2027, when we're going to see more frequent Medicaid recertification. It will be every 6 months instead of every 12 months, right, for people who have Medicaid. And work requirements, right, will go into effect for individuals who are on Medicaid. And this is kind of like a live issue right now, because the federal government, CMS, just issued a draft interim final rule last week, which was very meaty. It was 400 pages. But as I've been talking to folks who are much smarter than I on those federal issues, are concerned, and we need to make sure that the state government implements as flexibly as possible for New Yorkers who have behavioral health concerns, the ability to meet those work requirements or be exempt from those work requirements, as well as for New York State to be able to implement a pretty seamless, and I'm being optimistic that they'll be able to implement a pretty seamless recertification process for individuals. I mean, if you think about people who are on Medicaid, there are a lot of people who go to behavioral health clinics who may be in between permanent residences, who may be living in a homeless shelter, right? These are individuals who are expected to keep track of their Medicaid recertification date and expect a letter from the state saying you have to recertify. What if they do not have an address where they can be easily reached, right?
7: I mean, your providers are going to be tasked with recertifying.
8: Well, that's exactly
7: people.
8: What it is. So I think I'm glad you said that, David, because right now that's what providers are doing. Mm. And what we've seen with community-based providers in the behavioral health space is, one, there are certain programs they have to deliver services even if the person loses their insurance coverage, like certified community behavioral health clinics, which is an integrated clinic model between OMH and OASIS with an enhanced reimbursement rate. Those clinics are required to serve individuals regardless, right, of insurance status. So they are going to have uncompensated care that will really balloon in the coming year. So one of the things that we would love to see the state do, and we've talked to both state OMH and OASIS about this, is ensure that they invest in an expanded indigent care pool, which would allow providers to be able to account for these uncompensated services that they're going to be delivering. We are going to be advocating that the state look into creating an expanded indigent care pool specifically for organizations that provide behavioral health services.
7: Well, we've been speaking with Jihoon Kim. He's the president and CEO of the InUnity Alliance, which represents nearly 200 community-based organizations and professionals providing substance abuse and mental health services. Jihoon, thank you so much for making the time.
8: Thanks for having me.
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13: The United States and Iran are trading attacks again.
14: We will hit them hard on our terms, on the targets that improve the environment for us to operate in and undermine the capabilities that Iran wants to have.
13: At what point would they return to full-scale war? On the next Morning Edition from NPR News.
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7: As part of New York's ongoing effort to promote green energy, in April, the state released its regular solicitation for proposals to develop new large-scale solar and wind projects with the help of ratepayer subsidies. The Hochul administration is looking for plans that hit that developmental sweet spot, such as mature projects that are land-based and can access expiring federal tax credits. For more on this effort, we're joined by Doreen Harris, president and CEO of the New York State Energy Research and Development Authority. Welcome back to the show, President Harris.
15: Thanks for having me. Great to be here again, Dave.
7: Glad to have you. So for starters, I'm curious about your goals for this solicitation. For example, is there a certain amount of energy you're looking to develop at, say, a certain cost? Or do you come into this with more of a open mindset and let's just see what happens?
15: Oh, we never go into this with a just see what happens mindset. And this is the product of what has really been decades of procurements that we've run on behalf of the Public Service Commission and, of course, toward the state's energy goals. In this instance, there's a couple of factors at play that are unique. As you indicated, we have expiring tax credits that are a big benefit for consumers, ultimately. And so one of our primary goals with this RFP is to capture those projects that can qualify for tax credits for the benefit not just of consumers, but, of course, of the cost to New Yorkers writ large that would ensue. So one goal is to ensure those benefits accrue to New Yorkers and bring forward projects that can meet those deadlines, which in some instances are in just a number of months. So that's our primary objective, is really to preserve the affordability of these procurements by virtue of tax credit eligibility. And in doing so, we're also looking for projects that are what we would call more mature. We evaluate projects on the basis of price, as I had just indicated, but also their viability. And what we find is that projects that are further along their development cycle tend to be just that, more viable, because some of the risks have been mitigated by virtue of the development that has occurred. In this instance, we know that the coordination that has been underway with the New York Independent System Operator is really bearing fruit, in the sense that we can align our procurements with their interconnection studies and allow these projects that move forward to also be moving forward in parallel through the NYISO process, so as to allow for projects that are on track for an interconnection agreement later this year to also be procured. So all of that to say, it's really cost and viability that we seek.
7: Well, sticking with that idea of focusing on advancing those mature, large-scale renewable energy projects, are those unicorns or are those actually out there and available?
15: Well, this is why we, as I had started in answering your first question, we've been working on these types of projects for decades. And certainly a number of years ago, the level of ambition was increased rather substantially, and the market responded. When I started working at NYSERDA, we would be moving a project or two forward a year. Now we see dozens of projects advancing through various processes. So we've seen the market respond to the durability of our commitment. And certainly there are projects that are in this category of viable and mature and cost-effective that we're seeking. I wouldn't claim it to be the entire pipeline of projects in the state, but what developers can know by virtue of our durable commitment is that we will be out in the market in the coming year, 2 years, 3 years, 4 years, so that when their project reaches those levels of maturity, we'll be there as buyer. So that's really what this commitment has resulted in, is a pipeline of projects that continues to grow.
7: So you mentioned the idea of a market, but you also talked about the support for this from New York. And I'm curious, if New York wasn't offering ratepayer subsidies, would there still be any interest in developing, say, large-scale land-based solar and wind? Or are we creating the market with the ratepayer subsidies?
15: I'd say we're creating a market for a variety of reasons, one of which is the manifestation, right, of the objectives that we seek from a clean energy perspective. And in part, that is the procurements that NYSERDA executes on. We do this in part because of the environmental benefits that we know these projects will provide. Certainly that is a reason, but there's also a very clear benefit from the perspective of, I'd say, resource independence. The fact that these are projects that, as we speak, are delivering solid, consistent pricing in the market as compared to the volatile prices that we see in fossil fuels of all sorts, whether that be natural gas for power generation or the gasoline or diesel that fuels our vehicles. The point being that there are reasons for the policies that the state is proceeding with. Among them, the topic of affordability is really a central reason that we do what we do. So yes, of course, our procurements are driving the market, but the reasons for it, for those actions, are really multifaceted.
7: Well, historically, over the last 7 years, the state's Climate Leadership and Community Protection Act has been a driving force for promoting green energy, in part because it sets green energy goals in statute. And it's unclear right now, as we have the budget debate still ongoing as we talk, about what that law might look like in the future. So I'm curious, if that changes at all, does that impact the calculation as you try to assess some of these proposals? For example, does, you know, I guess your appetite for cost rise or fall based on what certain guidelines look like in the law? Or do you view this as a separate and apart sort of solicitation from whatever green goals we might have?
15: I'm really, one of the things I'm looking forward to the most is really re-establishing the fact that we live in a state where there is a very firm level of commitment around the deployment of clean energy. And that doesn't change, no matter really what you might, you know, be hearing about or thinking is happening with respect to our Climate Act. You know,
7: but it does seem, though, the appetite, though, for it might change based on the cost. Like, you brought up the idea of affordability, and it seems like, you know, if it's a super big priority, then you might be willing to pay more. And if it's not as big a priority, maybe you would only be willing to pay a little bit less.
15: Well, I guess to answer your question directly, I'd point you back to the state energy plan that was finalized at the end of last year, in which we embrace the point around resource diversity as broadly beneficial to New Yorkers. And by resource diversity, what that means to me is that, yes, we will continue to pursue land-based renewables at scale, and at a scale that is significant no matter what. We're talking tens of gigawatts of incremental land-based renewable capacity that we will be building in the coming couple of decades. But it is also the case that we recognize that we benefit from the diverse resources that can serve us, whether that be the hydroelectric power that is existing, new nuclear power that Governor Hochul has made clear we're striving toward at scale, or the retention of the assets that we have today. My point is that, yes, there is an impact on the level of ambition. However, when one looks at it collectively, the level of ambition is high across the board.
7: Well, before we move on, let me reintroduce you. For listeners just joining us, I'm David Lombardo, and this is WCNY's The Capital Press Room, and we're speaking with Doreen Harris, President and CEO of the New York State Energy Research and Development Authority. So as a backdrop for this latest solicitation, there's been reporting about some projects that have said, hey, we might not make sense financially moving forward unless we could rebid and be part of maybe a new cost calculation. But it's my understanding, only because of the great reporting of Marie French at Politico New York and some from Ezra Bitterman at the Times Union, that they're not going to have a chance to participate in this latest solicitation. If that ultimately ends up resulting in these projects doing what they say, which is pulling out, does that make sense? Or is there a reason to potentially give them a chance to say, here are the new terms that we need?
15: Well, yes, of course. As I started by describing, we monitor our market, we monitor our contractors, we monitor, of course, the environment that we're working within closely, and we're aware of reporting noting that there are contractors or contracts that are economically challenged. I'd say to this a couple of things. One, we contain our principles within the premise of competition as being a central aspect of how these procurements have been so successful over the past number of decades. And by that, I mean there is a situation in which we expect developers to stand behind the bids that they have submitted. These are companies that are, in many instances, multinational, multi-billion-dollar companies who really have the ability to advance projects according to the bids that they provided. And in the first instance, that is our expectation. Of course, we recognize unforeseen circumstances such as inflation, supply chain constraints, et cetera. And in many instances, our design of our solicitation accounts for them by adjusting the price depending on what happens between the time of bid and the time of what we call a financial investment decision. For those projects that, despite all of this, are unable to proceed, this RFP, like prior RFPs, does allow a subset of those projects to rebid should they terminate their existing agreement and surrender the contract security that they've provided. But that isn't an open option. This is an option that only occurs after many years and after many efforts to build the project according to the contract that exists. So I just want to be clear that, as I said to the great Marie French, you know, rigor on developers is equally important to us as the rigor that we provide as solicitation administrator. And I think that balance is one that, although evolving, has really stood the test of time and brought forward some fantastic projects, many of which are now under construction across our state.
7: You mentioned the idea of evolution, and this has been a process where there have been some fits and starts. And I wonder then, do you think, say, this solicitation, does this process, do you approach it or think about it demonstrably different than you might have, say, pre-pandemic? Or is it still generally the same paperwork and same pitch to developers?
15: Well, we no longer take prices in envelopes that are sealed. We've evolved certainly over the 15 plus years I've been working at the authority. But ultimately, the program has had to evolve. Clearly, the level of ambition has expanded over the past 15 to 20 years. But also the challenges that are faced are recognized. But the balance of risk between ratepayer and developer is one that we're constantly evaluating. In fact, as we speak, the Public Service Commission is doing so with a review of the design writ large. So we've had to adjust. We've had to adjust to what would truly be unforeseen circumstances, certainly from inflation, supply chain, interest rate constraints, now tariffs, and obviously a general assault on these projects by the federal government. All that to say, we've stood firm and the model has proven out. As we speak, we have 61 solar, land-based wind, hydroelectric, and offshore wind projects under development. We have a good percentage of those under construction. So it demonstrates that this model works. We've withstood, I would say, the challenges and emerged with a portfolio of projects that are really putting steel in the ground or in the water or whichever may be appropriate based on the resource. So most of this is continuing that durable commitment, but adjusting for the times.
7: With that pipeline you referenced, when do some of them go officially online? When can we switch on the power switch, I guess?
15: Well, that's what I'm getting at, is that these projects are very focused on reaching operation. That is the reality, is that to capture these tax credits, which benefit the projects as well, they need to get moving. And as we speak, we have dozens of projects under construction across our state. These are the large scale projects. Distributed projects are in the hundreds. And so these are projects that require many years from the perspective of development and financing and ultimately construction. But when we look at where we sit today, we see that pipeline both filling and those projects bringing forward not only the jobs associated with construction, but the ultimate generation that will benefit each of us from the perspectives that I just provided.
7: Well, we've been speaking with Doreen Harris. She's the president and CEO of the New York State Energy Research and Development Authority. Doreen, I'm sorry we didn't have time for any other topics today, but thank you so much for chatting with us.
15: Another time. Glad to speak with you as always.
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7: I'm David Lombardo, and this is WCNY's The Capital Press Room, and we're joined in the studio by Amanda Higgs, a fisheries biologist with the State Department of Environmental Conservation's Division of Marine Resources and with Cornell University. And they're here to talk with us about preservation and restoration of the Atlantic and short-nosed sturgeon fish in the Hudson River. Thanks for joining us, Amanda.
18: Thanks for having me.
7: So for starters, for the uninitiated, like myself, can you describe the Atlantic and short-nosed sturgeon, as well as sort of their history in the Hudson River?
18: Yeah, so sturgeons are the most endangered group of fishes in the world. So all around the world, sturgeon populations aren't doing very well. But in the Hudson, we have pretty good populations for both Atlantic and short nose. The short nose population in the Hudson is the largest sturgeon population in the world. We just did a population estimate, and there's about 70,000 short nose. So short nose live in the Hudson their entire year, their entire life. They never leave. So they migrate up and down the Hudson. They use the whole thing from New York Harbor all the way up to the dam at Troy. Atlantic sturgeon are more migratory fish. They use the Hudson to spawn, but also do these large coastal migrations all along the coast from Florida all the way up to Maine in Canada. So they have a little bit different life histories, but they're both here in the Hudson. There's three species of sturgeon that lives in New York. We have two of them in the Hudson.
7: And in terms of the fluctuations in population, is that a result of changes to the environment that have impacted their numbers, or is it the result of more direct human behavior like fishing?
18: So Atlantic sturgeon had a very large populations in the late 1800s. Fishing over harvest was the reason that the population went very, very low. And in 1996, the fishery in the Hudson closed. So that protection is now in place. And they're both on the endangered species list, so that creates another kind of layer of protection as well. So our species, our stock, like our population for Atlantic sturgeon, is only about 1,000-ish fish. We did an estimate in 2014. It was 500 fish that were in the Hudson in 2014. So all of the work that I'm talking about is all done with lots of partners. So we partner very heavily with USGS, Delaware State University, University of Delaware. So we all work together to get a lot of these projects done. New York could never do any of this on its own.
7: Well, what do some of the preservation efforts look like? Because I have to imagine it's more complicated than simply putting up a sign that says, do not fish the sturgeon and do not, you know, catch the sturgeon to mount them on your wall, please.
18: So a lot of the research that we're doing is help learning about fish in the river. So we put these, implant these tags.
7: Okay.
18: It's an acoustic tag. So we put it surgically implanted in the belly of the fish.
7: So you have to catch the fish first?
18: We have to catch it, right? And then we implant it, and the tag's good for 10 years. So we get 10 years of data from a fish. So we learn where in the Hudson it spends a lot of its time, how long they stay, when they come into the river, when they leave. And then we can learn all along the coast where they're moving. So other researchers like New York have arrays with have these receivers. So this is like a fish detection equipment.
7: That is not a water bottle like I originally thought.
18: It is not. So we kind of equate this to like EasyPass, right? So this is EasyPass for sturgeon. We have an array that we maintain with USGS and Delaware State in the Hudson of about 80 of these.
7: And for listeners who can't see this, this looks like a large black water bottle, but now that I see various holes around it, I think it would not be an effective water bottle.
18: No. So there's a battery and a whole, you know, computer inside. It detects a fish as it swims by. It gets the unique code of the tag, date and time. And we have these from New York Harbor all the way up to the dam at Troy. So we cover the whole river. And we're able to learn a lot about this kind of more fine-scale movement of where they're using these areas and what important areas the fish need to spawn and spend their time in the Hudson.
7: Has it prompted any immediate responses? Do you ever notice things in the data that are concerning and then get out somewhere and see, oh, maybe something is obstructing the Hudson River here. Maybe somebody's actually trying to catch fish right here. I mean, how do you, if at all, do you use this data in a practical day-to-day way?
18: So I help put these out and I help tag the fish. There's someone that's way more savvy with databases because there's, I don't know, 300 million detections, some ridiculous amount of detections in this database that we have.
7: Okay.
18: So people that tag fish along the coast use the Hudson. So it's a conglomeration of all of these detection data from fish that have been tagged in Delaware and now are in the Hudson River. So all working together, we're learning about some of the stuff that was published previously on sturgeon is not really holding true. So we think Atlantic sturgeon move in now, this time of year, spend until July and leave. But Shannon White at USGS is finding that fish also come in June, end of June, beginning of July, and stay all the way through the winter, which we never knew happened before.
7: Well, is there reason to believe that just wasn't the case before, and this represents a new tendency, given something like changes to the water temperature or other man-made impacts?
18: That could be it, but my guess is like the technology. We just didn't have the technology before to learn these things, and now we have the opportunities and a long data set. So we have 10 years of data from these receivers. So for a really long-lived fish, which sturgeon do live really long, 10 years is kind of just the start of when you would want to look at the data. Hmm. So we have this very long running array that allows us to get the data, and then now we have someone to start looking at it. So we're finding things that we didn't know before, and now we can now protect the fish. So we work very closely with our habitat team. So we have biologists that look at permitting, and we give this data to them so they can protect the river and the habitats. So we give them all of the data and all of the science behind what they need to make those determinations of when people can dredge in the river, mm-hmm. when people can, you know, build a dock or whatever they need. And they're the ones that actually are the heroes behind the scenes that make those things happen. So they do get protected.
7: Well, from a biologist's perspective, why is it important to take these steps to not just protect the sturgeon, but to give them a chance to maybe rebuild their numbers? What is the benefit if, say, we're not trying to eat them, for example?
18: So from an ecological standpoint, you know, they're a fish that use the Hudson. So to grow their numbers, and, you know, they used to have very, very large population numbers, and now they don't. Mm-hmm. So we know that at some point the Hudson was able to sustain a very large population, and then we

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1: Just because we want to preserve biodiversity, I guess.
2: Right, and I think that it's the biodiversity part, but they also have been around on this planet for 250 million years. So they swam when the dinosaurs were on the planet. And they look very similar than they did 200 million years ago. Like, they haven't changed what they look like now than when they look at 200 million years ago. So, I mean, for nothing else, keeping things that we've had for a really long time, you know, I think makes sense as well.
1: That's what I tell people when they try to push me out of this job. You know, don't make me go. What about this other, I'm going to call it toy because I don't know what the heck it is, but what are you holding in your hand right now? It looks like a water diviner to me.
2: Yeah. So this is a PIT tag reader. So passive integrated transponder is what the tag. So this is what is in this container here, our PIT tags. They're the exact same thing you put in your dog or cat, a microchip. Is what we call it, right? So it's just this little like grain of rice.
1: Yeah.
2: So you
1: don't cook that.
2: Inject that in the fish, and there's no battery, so it lasts forever as long as it stays in the fish.
1: Sure.
2: And then what you do is when you catch all the fish, you turn this on, you scan the whole body of the fish, and you can see if it's been tagged before.
1: And do you go about naming all the fish too?
2: So the ones that get acoustic tags, we did name them for a while. They were named after like Seinfeld characters because it was.
1: Really?
2: It was like in the 2010s.
1: Still a decade plus after the show had been off the air.
2: Exactly, but I mean, it's a pretty great show. So,
1: do you have a Newman, for example?
2: We did.
1: Oh,
2: yeah.
1: Is there no longer a Newman?
2: Well, no, so I'm sure, hopefully the fish is still alive.
1: Oh,
2: the
1: thank
2: tag,
1: God, you scared me, Amanda.
2: No, sorry. The tag is no longer working.
1: Okay, so, I mean, going off the beaten path, do you have a Jay Peterman?
2: We did.
1: Do you have a Soup Nazi?
2: We did, yeah.
1: Wow, so you guys have covered a lot of your bases.
2: We did. Obviously, I don't think any of the technicians that work now probably even know the show.
1: Sure.
2: But it was the current people that were there at that time were big Seinfeld fans.
1: What's the most obscure Seinfeld character name that you remember using?
2: I don't remember. It was a long time ago, I don't remember.
1: Well, do you assume, for example, George Costanza's parents are both named?
2: I don't think we had his parents.
1: Wow. Okay.
2: Yeah.
1: Well, if you guys start this project again, I'll happily contact you to lend my expertise into this work.
2: Yeah.
1: Well, lastly, you have a Tupperware container that looks like it has fossils, but maybe it's something else. What did you bring?
2: See, these are sturgeon scutes. So sturgeon
1: scutes?
2: Have...
1: Are we allowed to say that on the air, Amanda?
2: Scutes, yeah.
1: Okay.
2: Yeah.
1: What is that? And feel free to hold it to your left.
2: Species of sturgeon have five rows of bony scutes.
1: Okay.
2: So they have one.
1: You keep saying scutes, like I know what that means.
2: On the dorsal surface and then all around. And so these are embedded in their skin.
1: Mm-hmm.
2: So they have a cartilaginous skeleton.
1: Sure.
2: And then bone on the outside. So these are bone, basically. It's a bony plate that is embedded, and there's lots of them all throughout the fish. So you can see they're different sizes and shapes depending on where they are. I think this one is like near their head.
1: How big of a sturgeon would something like that size come from?
2: So I think these came off of, they all came off different fish, but mm-hmm. I think this one came off a fish that was like close to 8 feet long.
1: Okay.
2: And it had gotten hit by a vessel in the Hudson River.
1: Hopefully it wasn't Kramer.
2: Floated up on shore, and we went and took some scutes from it.
1: And is that for like a defensive purpose, or is it just they're a structure that has their hard parts on the outside?
2: It's just how they're made.
1: Okay.
2: Yep. So going back to this,
1: sure.
2: So we caught some fish. We were up here a couple weeks ago. We caught three fish that had been tagged before, all short nose,
1: mm-hmm.
2: and two of them had been tagged in the 1990s.
1: In the heyday of Seinfeld.
2: Yeah, exactly. 1996 and 1997 by a researcher at Cornell.
1: Sure.
2: The fish only grew 83 millimeters since we had caught it 30 years ago.
1: Is that a lot? I mean, I've stopped growing in the last 20 years, so I don't
2: right.
1: know.
2: Right, so I don't think we know a lot about age and growth of sturgeon for sure. We don't know if they like meet your max like we do and stop growing or they continue to grow. But if you think about a fish that's 800 millimeters and they only grow 83 millimeters every 30 years, I think we're really underestimating the size and age of fish. I think they could be, you know, fish that are swimming around the Hudson now could have been born in the 1940s. Probably much older than most of the people might be listening to this show.
1: Older than Michael Richards, even.
2: Yeah.
1: What do you see as the long-term goals here? I mean, what do you hope to accomplish? Is it about replenishing?

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1: Sporting Elephant allows more space than any of his others to showcase his style, which occasionally employs electronic distortion, as he does here on Bebo Noah's Ark.

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1: Shalom Secunda was a songwriter, not a fisherman, but he could tell you all about the one that got away. You're on the Soundbeat.

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0: When Secunda sold a catchy Yiddish tune to a publisher in 1932, he did so for $30, or about $500 today. But when a relatively unknown trio of sisters released the song 6 years later, it went on to sell millions. Here are the Andrews sisters in 1938 with Bay Mare Bees du Chêne. As you can hear, the only Yiddish that remained in the song was the title, though it was also printed as the German Bei mir bist du schön. But any way you say it, it translates as, "To me, you are beautiful." It put the Andrews sisters on the map and was the first gold record by a female vocal group. And as for poor Shalom Secunda, not all stories have happy endings. But this one does. We've got it at soundbeat.org. Soundbeat is produced at the Belfer Audio Archive, Syracuse University Library. I'm Brett Barry.
1: Welcome to Tuned to Yesterday, broadcasting programs from radio's past. I'm your host, Mark Levonier. Coming up in this hour, science fiction from The Mysterious Traveler and X-1.
2: I'd only been on Corella for 8 months. Not long for a seasoned advanced exploration man like myself, but long enough to know one thing. Before long, I was going to kill me, a native Corellan. Maybe I was a little edgy. When you have to live inside a steel and concrete capsule just listening to that fantastic wind howl 24 hours a day, it begins to get you. Anyway, it started when Smanek, he was our Corellan radio man, came up to my quarters to get me. Corellans are a dirty brown and look something like big spiders with five hairy tentacles.
1: It's Tuned to Yesterday.
3: Live from NPR News in Washington, I'm Ryland Barton. President Trump has canceled planned strikes in Iran, claiming once again that a peace deal is near. The latest pronouncement comes hours after he threatened to take the key Iranian energy hub, Karg Island. It still isn't clear how the war will end, as NPR's Mara Liasson explains.
4: He's in a box of his own making. He wants the war to end. It is hurting him and his party politically. But the only way out is to do things he promised not to do and attack President Obama for doing, like providing funds to Iran. And for their part, the Iranians also are looking for a face-saving off-ramp, something they can get in return for opening the Strait of Hormuz. So neither side can figure out the solution to this, a face-saving plan for the U.S. and Iran. Meanwhile, we get this Trump dance, threats one day and backing off the next day.
3: NPR's Mara Liasson reporting. The Supreme Court has rejected Alabama's request to execute a man with nitrogen gas. The justices refused to lift an injunction blocking the state from carrying out the nation's ninth execution by that method. A lower court found the method to be unconstitutional. Alabama had planned to put 49-year-old Jeffrey Lee to death. He was convicted of killing two people while robbing a pawn shop in 1998. President Trump is opening the waters of protected areas in the Pacific Ocean to commercial fishing. The move is opposed by Native Hawaiian cultural groups, as NPR's Lauren Sommer reports.
5: The largest protected area in the country is in the northwestern Hawaiian Islands. Papahānaumokuakea National Marine Sanctuary is home to pristine coral reefs and habitat for rare species. Trump has signed a proclamation to open most of its waters to commercial fishing, along with two other Pacific marine monuments. The move is supported by the tuna fishing industry, which says it's facing tough international competition. Conservation groups say rolling back protections puts the unique ecosystem at risk. The area is also considered sacred by Native Hawaiian cultural groups who fought for decades for it to receive protections. Lauren Sommer, NPR News.
3: A judge has dismissed a lawsuit challenging New Mexico's universal child care program. From member station KUNM in Albuquerque, Megan Kamerick has more.
6: The program made New Mexico the first state to cover child care costs for most families. Democratic Governor Michelle Lujan Grisham, who is term limited out after this year, launched the program last year, before the legislature actually approved funding in February. Republican Duke Rodriguez sued the state while running for governor, although he recently lost the primary election. He told New Mexico PBS this policy has to be done lawfully.
7: Which means we have to have public input, which means we have to have feasibility studies, which means we have to know how much it costs.
6: The ruling means parents who are working in school or qualify for an exemption will continue to receive free child care assistance. For NPR News, I'm Megan Kamerick in Albuquerque.
3: U.S. stocks rallied to their best day in 2 months today, and oil prices fell after President Trump called off his threat to bomb Iran. This is NPR. A man who assassinated the top Minnesota Democratic House Speaker, Melissa Hortman, and her husband has pleaded guilty to avoid the death penalty. Vance Belter is also charged with in the non-fatal shootings of a Democratic state senator and his wife. He came to their houses disguised as a police officer and driving a fake police vehicle. As the U.S. works to improve student reading, a new report suggests many aspiring teachers are not being adequately prepared to teach students how to read. NPR's Caden Mills reports.
8: The report from the National Council on Teacher Quality looks at more than 700 elementary teacher prep programs across the U.S. and finds only about half prepare educators to teach according to the science of reading. And very few programs adequately equip teachers to teach reading to English language learners, who make up a growing share of students. Federal testing shows a majority of students struggle to read at grade level. Lacking most in teacher prep programs is instruction on how to teach students to distinguish different sounds and recognize what letters they go with, according to the report. The report also notes programs may be hiding from accountability by not participating in the review. Most programs that opted out had previously received failing scores. Caden Mills, NPR News.
3: The future of Doctor Who is uncertain after the BBC canceled a planned Christmas special. The broadcaster says it aims to invest in the show's long-term future and is seeking new production partners. Doctor Who first aired in 1963. It's entertained generations of fans with more than a dozen actors playing in the lead role. This is NPR News from Washington.
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1: 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I'm your host, Mark Livonier, and this hour, Sci-Fi. Later on, X-Minus One from 1957, but first, The Mysterious Traveler with the story The Big Brain, a Mutual Broadcasting System episode from March 14th, 1950.

0: The Mutual Broadcasting System presents The Mysterious Traveler, written, produced, and directed by Robert A. Arthur and David Cogan, and starring tonight two of radio's foremost personalities, Leon Janney and Marilyn Erskine, in The Big Brain.
1: This is The Mysterious Traveler, inviting you to join me on another journey into the realm of the strange and the terrifying. I hope you will enjoy the trip, that it will thrill you a little and chill you a little. So settle back, get a good grip on your nerves, and be comfortable, if you can, as you hear the story I call The Big Brain. My story begins in one of the manufacturing plants of the Worldwide Business Machines Corporation. In one wing of the plant is housed the huge laboratories of the company, where newly designed and experimental calculating machines are built and tested. It is evening, and the vast laboratory with its long rows of intricate-looking machines is deserted, except for a young university professor, Lester DeWitt. Tall, lanky, and in his early 30s, DeWitt stands before a massive machine that dwarfs all others in the laboratory. Swiftly, efficiently, he presses tabulating keys on the control board, oblivious of all else.
2: 3.521 to the eighth digit, 74.3 to the third digit, 74.56 to the fourth digit.
3: Is that you, Professor DeWitt?
2: Huh? Oh, yes, Pop, I'm at the Big Brain.
4: 6.527 to the fourth digit.
3: Now, you brought your visitor, Professor.
2: Hmm? Visitor?
5: Julia!
6: I'm glad to see that you at least remember my name.
3: Of course, Professor, I'm not supposed to allow anyone in here but our engineers and university people like yourself. But I figured seeing you and hers engaged.
2: Thanks, Pop.
3: That's all right. Joy seeing young people get together.
2: Oh, Julia, I'm terribly sorry. I forgot completely. Were you waiting long?
6: Only a half hour. By then, I realized I'd been stood up.
2: Oh, well, honestly, Julia, I had no idea it was so late. I decided to run a test at 5:30 and be finished by 6. 6:30 at the latest, and
6: if you could only see your face.
2: So then you aren't angry with me?
6: No, I'm not angry. I'll just have to accept you for what you are, an absent-minded professor.
2: Hmm.
6: Well, so this is my rival. I've never seen such a huge machine.
2: Mm. It weighs over 50 tons.
6: 50 tons?
3: That's right. The staff here at the plant calls it the Big Brain.
2: It's the only one of its kind in the world, Julia.
6: Lester, those thousands of keys, levers, do you know what each one of them is for?
2: Why, yes, of course. Oh, look at it. Do you realize that the Big Brain can calculate elliptical integrals?
6: Was that good?
2: Good? Why, human mind has never been able to solve elliptical integrals. There have been no methods of solution, but this machine can.
6: Oh.
2: The Big Brain, Julia, can solve in a few seconds a problem that would take a scientist a lifetime to work out.
3: There's one thing your Big Brain can do, Professor.
2: No? What's that?
3: It can take this racing sheet and talk about the winners of tomorrow's races.
2: Oh. Still playing the horses, eh, Pop?
3: Yep. Not doing so good either. Well, I gotta make me rounds. Nice talking to you, young folks.
6: Good night, Mr. Collins.
3: Good night.
2: Good night, Pop.
6: Good night. Oh, I really should be jealous of that machine, Les. A certain light appears in your eyes when you speak of it. Sometimes I think that you care more for that.
2: But you really don't believe that.
6: Mm. Mm. Mm, no, not really.
2: Hey, look, Pop left his racing paper behind.
6: What are you looking through it for?
2: Hmm? Well, I've never read a racing sheet before. It's interesting. Very interesting. You know, this racing sheet is a treasury of facts. Why, in each race alone, there are over 1,000 facts to be taken into consideration. Yes.
6: Now, Les, you aren't going to spend the rest of the night studying that paper, are you?
2: I had always been inclined to think that horse racing was a matter of sheer luck. That isn't so at all. Look at all the information that's available in this paper.
4: I can't understand why Pop thought the big brain couldn't calculate the winners of these races.
6: You mean you think it could?
4: I see no reason why it shouldn't be able to, in view of all these facts we have on past performances.
6: Lester, you aren't serious, are you?
4: Of course I am. Would you like to try it as an experiment?
6: An experiment?
4: Yes. We'll put all these facts through the machine.
6: Oh, this I have to see, by all means.
4: All right. First, it's a matter of learning what all these abbreviations and symbols stand for. Then...
6: Yes?
4: It's merely a matter of your reading the facts on past performances and my feeding it to the machine.
6: Going away, $9.50, Flying Ghost.
4: Flying Ghost.
6: October 5th. 1949.
4: October 5th, 1949.
6: Belmont Park, 3-year-olds and up, claiming
4: $5,000,
6: a mile and an eighth, 120 pounds, jockey Riker, track fast, post position fourth, start sixth, quarter fourth, half fourth, three-quarters third.
4: Third.
6: Mile third. Stretch third. Finish third. Two lengths.
4: Two lengths.
6: Driving. $5.20.
4: $5.20.
6: That does it. Eight races. Now that you've given all the facts to the machine, what's next?
4: I pull this lever. And the calculator goes to work.
6: Lord, how long does it take?
4: It's just a matter of seconds.
6: I mean, do you really think it'll work?
4: Work? Of course. Unless the machine breaks down. And as you can see, it's working perfectly. There. The solution has been attained.
6: Well, where is it?
4: I merely have to pull this lever, and it will be printed on a sheet of paper and ejected at this point here. Watch. There.
6: Let me see it. First race winner, yet a deer. Place, speeding folly. Show, Quaker girl. And it has the results of the other races as well.
4: Naturally.
6: And these horses are the winners?
4: Oh, yes, no question of that. Tomorrow night we'll buy an evening paper with the racing results, and you'll see for yourself.
6: Les.
4: Yes?
6: If you're so sure that these are the winners, why not make a small bet on the first race?
4: A small bet.
6: Yes. Bet $2 to win on Yetadir in the first race. Then if Yetadir wins, as you say she will, put all the winnings on the second race, then the third, fourth, fifth...
4: But I couldn't do that.
6: Why not?
4: Well, it wouldn't be ethical. I'm here from the university as a guest of this company.
6: Oh, now, Les, stop being stuffy. We've been saving for a year now to get married. If the machine is right, we can win enough money to buy all our furniture. Who knows? Maybe even a house.
4: Oh, I'm sorry, Julia, but I'm afraid I couldn't.
6: Oh, why are you so stubborn? Who could it possibly harm? And think of what it would mean to us.
4: Well, yes, I know.
6: Please, darling.
4: Pardon me. Where can I make a $2 wager?
7: Right here, friend. What's your pleasure?
4: My pleasure?
7: Yeah.
4: Oh. Well, I'd like to bet on Yetta, dear, in the first race at Hialeah.
7: $2?
4: Yes, please.
7: All right, here you are. Yetta, dear, paid $6.20. Here you are.
4: Thank you. I'd now like to bet $6 to win on Morning Glory in the second race at Hialeah.
7: Six on the nose of Morning Glory.
4: That's right.
7: Okay, you're covered. Ah, here he is, boss.
8: Come in, Professor DeWitt. Come in.
4: Hmm?
8: I'm Victor King.
4: Well, how do you know who I am?
8: It's my business to know the names of the people who patronize my establishments. All right, Steve, that'll be all.
7: Okay, boss. I'll be outside. Wait.
8: Well, I understand, Professor, that you selected the winners of eight straight races. And that I owe you $24,250.
4: Yes, that's right.
8: You'll find that I'm a businessman who pays off promptly. $1,000 bills be all right?
2: Yes. Yes, of course.
8: Tell me, 8 winners, what do you attribute it to?
2: Oh, just luck.
8: Luck, eh? Huh? Here you are. $24,250. What's wrong? Lose something?
2: My wallet. I can't seem to find it.
8: Oh, yes. Your wallet. I have it here.
2: Huh?
8: Must have dropped it a little while ago in the racing room. One of my men found it and turned it over to me. Naturally, I had to go through it to find out who the owner was.
2: Yes, I suppose so.
8: Besides $17, there are a number of things in it. Driver's license, a state university faculty card, a pass for admittance to the technical laboratory of Worldwide Business Machines, and this sheet of paper.
2: Oh, yes. That.
8: Very interesting, Professor. Has listed a selection of win, place, and shows for today's 8 races at Hialeah. Strangely enough, every horse in this list came in exactly as selected. How'd you explain that, Professor?
2: I don't have to explain it. Now, if you'll be so good as to return my wallet and everything that was in it...
8: I'm sorry, Professor, but I'm afraid you'll have to play ball. Whether you want to or not.
2: What do you mean?
8: Sit down, Professor, and I'll tell you. Sit down, Professor.
2: Yes.
8: That's it. Now we can really get down to business.
2: And then, Julia, he showed me pictures that had been taken of me in the racing room. 6 of them. All showing me making bets.
6: Oh, no.
2: Yes. Why, he even had a camera hidden in the wall of his penthouse office, which filmed everything I said and did up in that penthouse.
6: What? He was just laying a trap for you.
2: Yes, he certainly was.
6: But you didn't tell him how you'd gotten the winners of the races today.
2: No, but I think he suspects. He found my wallet, and in it the pass to the laboratory of Worldwide Business Machines. And he saw the sheet with the names of the winners printed on it.
6: And he demands that you give him the winners of every day's races?
2: Yes. It's blackmail. Pure and simple. He has all the evidence he needs.
6: But, Lester, if you were to go to the university officials, the president of Worldwide Business Machines...
2: It would be the end of my academic career. You know how the university is about such things. They'd regard my use of the big brain as dishonesty. Worse.
6: Oh, it's all my fault. It was I who made you bet on those horses.
2: Oh, no. Nonsense, darling. If I really hadn't wanted to, you couldn't have made me.
6: But, Les, what are you going to do?
2: What can I do? I've got to supply King with the winners. If I don't, he'll expose me. Ruin my career.
8: What about a cigar, Professor? Drink?
2: No.
8: I'm feeling good. Really good. 3 days in a row, all the winners at Hialeah. Yes, sir, I'm feeling good. By the way, I'm putting your share of the winnings aside, Professor. It now amounts to $46,000. You can have it any time you want it.
2: I told you before, I don't want any part of that money. My purpose in coming here was to explain to you that I can no longer go on with it.
8: You can't go on with it? Why not?
2: How can I expect you to understand a matter of ethics?
8: Ethics? You can't. All I'm interested in is money. Now listen to me, Professor. You're going on supplying me with winners. We're playing this out to the finish.
2: The finish? When will that be?
8: I'll let you know. Now, today is Monday. I'm figuring on flying out to Santa Anita in a few days for the big handicap on Saturday. I want you to dope out the winners as soon as possible. I'm figuring on making a real killing at the track.
2: I won't do it.
8: Now, Professor, we don't have to go over that again, do we? Yeah, I see we do. Okay, Professor, I'll put it on the line. Straight, no trimmings. Sit down. This might take a little time.
2: Subway 15. 47 flights.
9: A, 22 flights. B, 10 flights. C, 9 flights. D, 6 flights. Total 47.
10: Lester, so here you are. Hmm? I've tried to find you everywhere.
9: Oh. Oh, hello, Julie.
10: I phoned you at home and the university. Then I thought I'd come here. Did you see Victor King?
9: Yes. I saw
10: him. Well, what did he say? I mean, when you told him you were through with him.
9: He said that isn't the way he plays ball. It seems I have to play his way. Or else.
10: Oh, Les.
9: Mr. King is a master of blackmail.
10: Well, Les, what are these hundreds of books... What are you doing?
9: These are flight records of the different airlines that fly to the West Coast. These records go back 5 years.
10: Well, what are you doing with them?
9: I'm entering these records into the big brain. Trying an experiment. I don't know whether or not it'll work.
10: What kind of an experiment?
9: I'm attempting to find out if the big brain, given all available flight information, can determine the date and time of a future plane crash.
10: A future plane crash?
9: Yes.
10: But why?
9: Victor King is going to fly to California within the next few days. As yet, he hasn't decided what flight he's taking.
10: Well, what has that got to do... Les!
9: Why not? What else can I fight back with? Maybe this whole experiment is crazy, but if the big brain can determine future plane crashes, and if one is due to occur within the next 5 days, I'm going to do my best to see to it that Victor King is on that plane.
10: Les, what you're doing is insane.
9: Maybe. Time will tell.
10: But you must listen to me. You've got to go to the university officials and make a clean breast of things. I'm sure that they'll...
9: There. The solution has been attained.
10: Let me see it. Flight 106, Universal Airlines, 4:30 p.m. New York to Los Angeles. Crash 631... near Canton, Ohio, February 24th.
9: February 24th. That's this Friday. And King wants to be in California Saturday for the races.
10: Lester, this information, it can't be right, can it?
9: It's the law of averages, Julia. Scientists, given all the facts, can work out an approximation of accidents. The big brain has the ability to pinpoint facts, calculate them to a degree beyond the human mind, and reach a definite conclusion.
10: You mean... There's no question about it. Flight 106 will crash February 24th.
9: The big brain hasn't been wrong as yet. Though there's always a first time, of course.
10: But Les, if there's a possibility of that plane crashing, we've got to go to the airline and warn them.
9: If I went to them and told them, gentlemen, I believe that Flight 106 on February 24th is going to crash, what do you think they would say? They'd have me placed under mental observation.
10: But Les, if that plane crashes, killing innocent people, you'd never forgive yourself.
9: What's going to be, will be. I can't prevent that which is ordained to happen.
10: And you're going to try to see to it that Victor King is on Flight 106?
9: Yes. Come what may, I've got to make sure he's on that flight. Hello?
11: Hello, Professor. This is Victor King.
9: Yes, Mr. King.
11: It's already Wednesday afternoon. Why haven't I received the winners of Saturday's races at Santa Anita?
9: I'm afraid I can't have them for you until Friday afternoon, around 4.
11: Why not?
9: I've got to have last-minute scratches and other information to be able to calculate the winners.
11: Friday afternoon? That doesn't give me much time to get to Santa Anita.
9: Why don't I meet you at the airport Friday afternoon at 4 o'clock? There's a 4:30 plane to California. Flight 106. Get you there at midnight.
11: Flight 106, huh? There's 4:30. That sounds all right.
9: Then I'll meet you at the airport at 4 o'clock.
11: Good. I'll be expecting you.
9: Don't worry, King. I'll be there. There's the gate for flight 106 straight ahead.
6: Lester, I wish you wouldn't go through with it. Won't you please go to the airline? Tell them that there's a chance 106 may crash.
9: I told you, Julia, they'd only think I was insane. Now, be quiet. There's King standing at the gate with his bodyguard.
8: Well, Professor, cutting it rather fine, aren't you? It's already 4:25. The plane's ready to leave.
9: I was delayed by traffic. Here's the list of winners for tomorrow's races.
8: Good. Walk me to the plane. I want to talk to you.
9: All right.
8: Hey. Big race tomorrow. Citation isn't the winner?
9: That's right.
8: Oh, this is perfect. Perfect. All the big money will be on Citation. Will we clean up?
12: All passengers, please get aboard.
8: Sure thing, honey. Professor, I've got a little surprise for you and your girlfriend.
9: Surprise?
8: Yes, that's right. Me and Steve here are taking you with us. We're going to show you the time of your life.
9: Yes, sir. But we can't go. I have classes.
8: What are you talking about? This is Friday. We'll have you back by Monday. Now get aboard.
12: But we haven't any clothes.
8: Yes, you have. I brought along clothes for both of you. Everything's been taken care of. You two are going, and we have to carry you aboard.
9: No. No, I won't go.
8: Look, I want a great trouble to fix up this trip, and you're going. Get her on that plane, Steve.
9: But can't you understand?
12: Don't put me down. I don't want to go. Les!
9: Tell him to put her down. Come back. Julia.
8: Okay, stewardess. They're going aboard. Tell the pilot we're all set. Let's go.
6: What time is it?
9: Julia, stop asking me the time every minute. I just told you.
8: What's the matter with you two? Don't you like flying? You've been sitting on the edge of your seats ever since we took off.
7: Yeah, you'd think they were going to a funeral instead of California. And the best time they ever had.
6: Les, I can't stand this much longer. You've got to tell them. It's our only chance.
9: Tell them?
6: Yes.
9: Maybe you're right. King.
8: What is it, Professor?
9: Come a little closer. I've got something to tell you.
8: Sure. What is it?
9: This plane. It's going to crash at 6:31.
8: Crash? What are you talking about?
9: You heard me. The plane is going to crash.
8: I like a joke, but that's not funny.
6: It's not a joke. Can't you see that he's serious?
8: How do you know the plane is going to crash?
9: Same way I found out about the winners. The big brain.
8: If you aren't leveling with me, I'll... Yes, you are. You're scared, really scared. I'm getting scared, too. Why'd you let us in for this? You must have known before we got on this plane. Oh, I get it. You didn't figure on me taking you along.
9: Of course, we've got to do something.
8: I'll settle with you two later. Come on, Steve.
9: What are you going to do?
8: You'll see. Have your gun ready, Steve. I'll make the pilot set us down, but fast.
9: Yeah, sure.
8: Here's where we take over.
7: Well, I'm sorry, sir, but passengers aren't allowed up here.
8: Steve.
7: A gun?
8: Yeah. Now listen, bright boy, you and your little playmate here are going to set this plane down, but fast.
7: What for?
8: Because I say so, and I don't argue. Land this plane.
7: Well, the nearest airfield's 20 minutes away, and it can't
8: shut
7: make...
8: up. Set it down now. This minute. Make an emergency landing.
7: You must be out of your mind.
8: Steve, count to five. If he doesn't start putting down, give it to the co-pilot.
7: Right. 1, 2, 3, 4. Okay, you're calling it. Pete, give me a read.
9: Speed, 240 mph. Altitude 4,500.
7: As we come over this mountain, there's a large field. We'll try to set down on it.
9: Roger.
7: Don't let us stall, boss. We've got to get down.
8: Yeah. Come on. Put this plane down.
7: Mister, if you want to take over, just say the word. Give me a reading, Pete.
9: Speed. 255 mph. Altitude. 2,000 feet.
7: It's getting dark fast. We better circle the field a couple of times.
8: Out cycle, just land.
7: Pete, give it to the passengers over the PA.
9: Roger. We are now preparing to land. Passengers are asked to remain calm. Please fasten all safety belts.
7: You two guys better go back to your seats, fasten your belts. It's going to be a rough landing.
8: Yeah, but it's all the same to you. We'll stay right here where we can keep an eye on you.
7: Suit yourself. You don't mind if Pete and me strap ourselves in, do you?
8: Cut the chatter and land.
7: Give me a reading, Pete.
9: Speed, 230 mph. Altitude, 800 feet.
7: Flaps down.
9: Flaps down.
7: Landing gear down.
9: Landing gear down.
7: Landing lights on.
9: Landing lights on.
7: Reading.
9: Speed. 180 miles.
4: Altitude, 500 feet. Speed, 145. Altitude, 200 feet. Speed, 135. 125. 115. 95. Down. 80. 70.
13: Bob, there's a drainage ditch across the field. Take her up. Too late. Hang on.

0: Oh, my head.
1: Just lie quietly, Les.
0: Huh? Julia. Julia, where am I?
1: You're in a hospital.
0: Huh?
1: You've been unconscious almost 3 hours.
0: Oh.
1: But the doctor says you'll be up in a few days.
0: The plane crash. Yes. Julia, are you all right?
1: I was just shaken off, nothing else.
0: Oh. Victor King. What about him?
1: King and his bodyguard, Steve, were killed.
0: Killed?
1: Yes. When the plane crashed, they were up front without safety belts.
0: Oh. Anybody else killed?
1: No, a half dozen were hurt, but they'll all live.
0: Yeah. So King is dead.
1: Yes.
0: That means we're free, Julia. He was the only one who knew about the big brain. The way I was getting those winners.
1: Yes, Les, we're free.
0: Strange. The big brain picked the winners. But it was wrong about the plane crash.
1: Wrong?
0: Yes. After all, the only reason the plane crashed was because King forced the pilot to make an emergency landing.
1: You're overlooking just one fact, Les.
0: What?
1: The plane crashed at 6:31 p.m. The exact moment that the big brain said it would. How do you explain that, Professor?

This is the mysterious traveler again. Yes, young Professor DeWitt had a good deal to ponder about while he recovered in the hospital. Would a plane crash have occurred if Victor King hadn't forced the pilot to make an emergency landing? Or was that the crash the big brain predicted? It's hard to say. But one thing is certain. Professor DeWitt, for some strange reason, has lost all scientific interest in the big brain. Oh, well, that reminds me of next week's story, The Dark Underworld. It's about a strange old man who lives half his life in the maze of sewers beneath the streets of Manhattan, and he discovers... Oh, you'll have to get off here. I'm sorry. I'm sure we'll meet again. I take this same train every week at this same

You have just heard The Mysterious Traveler, which is played by Maurice Tarplett. In the cast were Leon Janney, Marilyn Erskine, Santos Ortega, and John Marlin. Original music was composed and played by Al Finelli. This is Bob Emmerich speaking. All characters in our story were fictitious, and any resemblance to the names of actual persons was purely coincidental. This is the Mutual Broadcasting System.

0: The Mysterious Traveler, on Tuned to Yesterday from the 14th of March, 1950 on the Mutual Broadcasting System. Barney Beck behind the sound effects for that episode, not credited too much as many sound effects men weren't during radio's past, but he did have a notable string of performances while working with The Shadow radio show in 1947 and 48. This is an hour of science fiction on Tuned to Yesterday. I'm your host, Mark Levonier. Now time for X-1 with the story A Wind is Rising, an NBC episode from October 3rd, 1957.
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0: From the far horizons of the unknown come tales of new dimensions in time and space. 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
1: X minus one.
0: A Wind is Rising by Finn O'Donovan. But first, hear this.
2: And now, how's about discussing a few interesting facts about your United States government? Did you know that it is actually possible to become President of the United States without being elected to that office? That's not as difficult as it sounds. All you have to do is hold down a special job in Congress or be a member of the president's cabinet. Of course, you also have to meet the other presidential qualifications of age, birth, and residence. The law which determines the order of presidential succession specifies that the vice president shall assume the presidency in the event the president dies. Next in order is the Speaker of the House, followed by the President pro tem of the Senate. Then, if for any reason these men are not available, the cabinet members are set up in line to take over the White House duties. First is the Secretary of State, followed by the Secretaries of the Treasury and Defense. Then come the Attorney General, the Postmaster General, and so on down the line through the Secretaries of the Interior, Agriculture, Commerce, and Labor. After the list of cabinet members is exhausted, it would be necessary to have an election. Up to the present time, however, the presidential succession has never gone past the office of vice president. But you might find it interesting to learn how this phase of your United States government works.

0: X minus one, and a wind is rising.
1: I'd only been on Corella for 8 months. Not long for a seasoned advanced exploration man like myself, but long enough to know one thing. Before long, I was going to kill me, a native Corellan. Maybe I was a little edgy. When you have to live inside a steel and concrete capsule just listening to that fantastic wind howl 24 hours a day, it begins to get you. Anyway, it started when Smanek, he was our Corellan radio man, came up to my quarters to get me. Corellans are a dirty brown and look something like big spiders with five hairy tentacles. Yeah?
2: Smanek, Earthman.
1: Well?
2: Other Earthman. Tell Smanek, tell this Earthman. Come pretty quick.
3: Okay.
2: You got lump sugar.
3: What for?
2: Smanek, do something favor. Get lump sugar.
3: No, I don't have sugar. Now beat it.
2: Maybe you got dead meat. Smanek like dead meat.
3: No meat. Now get your slimy shape out of
4: Clayton.
3: Here. Yeah, what's wrong?
4: Come on down with me.
5: Clayton, I don't think it's good to insult these Corellans.
3: They have no feelings, you know that. They have no emotional nervous setup.
5: Just the same, I don't think it's good.
3: For who?
5: For you. When you insult somebody by your own standards, you hurt yourself. Even if the object of your insult is a dead thing.
3: Now, look, Nereshev, I'm an advanced exploration expert. You're an anthropologist. You stick to your stuff, and I'll stick to mine.
5: Sorry.
3: Now, what's the fuss about?
5: The water faucet.
3: What about it?
5: It isn't running.
3: What?
5: I pounded it and put a probe in. It must be blocked out at the storage tank.
3: How could it be blocked out there?
5: I don't know. Maybe the wind rolled a boulder at it.
3: Yeah. More likely one of those spiders like Smanek was fiddling with it.
5: The natives have been told not to tamper with the water line.
3: They don't like us. They might.
5: I thought you said they were incapable of feeling like or dislike or any emotion.
3: I did. I know they can't feel, but still somehow I get the sensation that they resent us. I'm glad we've only got one of them inside the station.
5: Well, regardless of that, we can't live without water supply cut off.
3: Oh, listen to that wind. It'll be murder out there.
5: I'll go. It's my turn.
3: You wouldn't know what to do if you got there.
5: It seems quite simple.
3: Now, come to think of it, it could be a two-man job if there's a boulder.
5: The wind gauge reads 82 miles an hour.
3: Just a light breeze on Corella.
5: Maybe we ought to wait till it drops a little.
3: Let's ask the gink.
5: Why do we take him along?
3: The gink?
5: He knows the terrain, and like all his kind, he's a fantastic sailor. But they take those woven land boats out in 100-mile winds with no qualms at all.
3: The brute weighs 14 tons, and it has a diesel engine. We don't need any sailors. If we have to use a steadying sail, I can handle it as well as any Spider-Man.
5: Just a suggestion.
3: Well, you stick to anthropology. Open the locks, and we'll get the brute out.
5: We'll need Smanek to close the locks after us. Smanek!
2: X-Man call.
5: Clayton and I are going out in a heavy land car. What's the weather going to be like?
2: Wind come up along little more. Not anything to be afraid. You got sugar?
5: No. Here you are, Smanek.
2: Very good sailing today. You got sail on truck?
5: We have a steadying sail made of steel.
2: Woven reeds. More better. A more easy time.
3: We know all about that. Open the lock, Nereshev. The brute, as we called it, was armored like a tank and streamlined. It had vision slits of shatterproof glass, and most of its 14 tons were centered near the ground. It was sealed from dust, and had six giant tires made of woven steel mesh. It was built to take the rocky terrain of the planet Corella and to navigate in the gale-force winds that battered the planet. I strapped myself into the cockpit, and we were ready. The wind indicator told me that the winds had risen to 94 miles an hour and rising.

0: I looked out over the instrument panel. The Corella station had been set down like an overturned bowl on a rocky plain. In order to get to the water storage tank, we had to travel 6 miles. Immediately around the station were our boulder baffles, huge spikes of concrete designed to stop the boulders that the wind rolled off the mountains. I shoved the brute into gear, and we were on our way. Hang on, Nereshev. Here we go.
1: The wind is up to 97. Do you suppose we're in for a storm?
0: The gink said it was fine sailing weather.
1: For a Corellan, maybe.
0: Well, this baby can take it. You see the pipeline yet?
1: The sand is pretty thick in the vision glass. There it is. About 2 points on the starboard bow.
0: I see it now. What's our speed?
1: 3 miles an hour.
0: Give us a little more oxygen in here.
1: What?
0: Hey, there's something coming toward us.
1: Looks like a boulder. Hard right.
0: That was no boulder. That was one of those ginks out for a sail in his land ship.
1: Playful, aren't they?
0: Next one scares us like that, I'll shoot him, so help me.
1: I don't understand how they can sail those flimsy ships on those wooden rollers.
0: What's our wind speed now?
1: 102 miles an hour. I think it's going to be a storm, Clay.
0: Well, there's no point in turning back now. We can't live without water.
1: I'm game if you are.
0: What's the strongest storm we've ever recorded?
1: Let's see. In the 8 months we've been here, about 168 miles an hour.
0: Well, this baby was built to navigate up to 200. We'll be all right.

0: We had had two storms on Corella since Earthmen had been there. The first one had almost wiped out the station. That's why the boulder traps were built. The second one had leveled an entire mountain range on the other end of the plain. By the time we reached the water storage tanks, the wind was up to 113 miles an hour. Well, this is it. One of us has got to put on an air suit and repair the damage. Means blowing out the line.
1: It's my turn.
0: What do you know about mechanical things? I'll go out. Fasten that nylon rope to me and winch it as I go along. I'll anchor the brute in the lee of the concrete breaker.
1: Maybe you ought to wait till the wind dies down.
0: It isn't dying down, it's rising.
1: We can radio Smanek at the station and get a report.
0: You think he'll give us a straight answer?
1: I trust him. Hello, Smanek. This is Nereshev calling Smanek.
2: This Smanek, Earthman.
1: How long is this wind going to keep up?
2: Long time. Maybe even longer.
1: More than 2 hours?
2: Yes.
1: Okay. Clayton is going out to fix the pipe. We'll be back in an hour if everything holds.
2: Okay.
0: Well, I'm ready. Lock my helmet.
2: Can you hear me?
1: Yes.
2: Okay. Open the chamber. Here I go.

0: Outside, the wind thundered and roared like breaking surf. Once I was almost blown free, but the line held. By the time I crawled back into the ship, I'd cleared the water lines, but my suit was shredded and my air extractor was clogged with dust. The wind was up to 145 miles an hour and still rising.
1: You all right?
0: Yeah. All right, let's get this thing going. It's starting to shiver in the wind.
1: All right.
2: What's wrong?
1: I can't start the engine.
2: Here, let me try.
0: Sand. Sand in the bearings, in the injectors, every place. She'll never start.
1: Good grief.
0: Well, we'll have to sail her back.
1: What?
0: I said we'll have to sail her back.
1: At wind speeds like this? It'd be like sailing a little dinghy across the Atlantic in a gale.
0: Well, what else can we do?
1: Well, put out the auxiliary anchor and ride it out.
0: No. One good boulder and we'd be goners. Come on, raise the sail.
1: Okay.
0: Release anchors. Hang on. Here we go.

0: raised the steel sail and tacked into the wind. Shoved by a wind that had now reached 175 miles an hour, the 14-ton brute soon picked up to a speed of 40 miles an hour. Even reefed down and heeled over, I couldn't hold her, and I had to winch out the steel main sheet to straighten her up. Then it began to happen. The thing we feared the most. What's that?
1: The wind is tossing rocks at us.
0: Oh. Well, as long as we're not capsized, we'll be okay.
1: She's heeling at 45 now.
0: It's no problem. So, rock, smash the visor. Put on your oxygen mask.
1: Wait.
2: Man, she's boiling along now, 75 miles an hour. Clay, there's a boulder coming. Down the mountain. I can't head her up. Get off. No use. I'll have to drive.
3: You can't. Hang on.
2: Bowl's as big as a city block.
4: You're headed for the cliffs.
2: Winch in the sheet again. We'll head up toward the station. Well, it's no use. I can't head her up. We'll have to run with the wind.
4: You can't run far. The cliffs are dead ahead.
2: Let's drag the emergency anchor. Maybe it'll slow us down.
4: Suppose it falls.
2: Worry about that later. Drag it. That's better. I may even be able to head her up now.
4: Those cliffs.
2: Smoke, look at that. A dozen Corral and landships sailing toward the station like it was a fine afternoon.
4: They usually keep away from the station.
2: There's no time to worry now. Winch in the sheet. I'm going to head up higher. What was that?
4: Boulder snapped the mast off.
2: Holy mother.
4: We're being blown toward the cliffs.
2: Is that land anchor out?
4: Yes.
2: Oh, pray it'll foul and hold us. Pray.
4: Our father, what?
2: We're fouled. Yeah. And it's holding. Now, if it'll just bite in.
4: I think we're anchored. But listen to those boulders. We won't last 10 minutes anchored here.
2: Move over.
4: Why?
2: I'm going to try the diesel again. I don't know. Maybe it's a long shot, but maybe. It's caught. It's caught. Come on, baby. Start. Start.

0: Somehow the engine coughed and spit us back to the station. The boulder defense was completely flattened, and one side of the capsule was dented by a huge rock. But otherwise, it was still holding. The winds were up to 212 miles an hour at the time. A dozen Corellan landships were moored by their long vines on the lee side of the station, and more ships were coming in every minute. We slid into the tube and entered the capsule.
1: Welcome, Earthmen. You have nice sail.
2: Shut up, you crummy gink.
1: Earthmen not pleased.
0: You told us the weather would hold.
1: Old Corellan saying, one can predict weather, but not do something about it. Very true.
0: Yeah.

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1: Festival. 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
2: Caverns?
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2: Safety? From what?
1: From winds. After summer is over, come winter storms. First storm of year about to start any moment now.
2: About to start? What do you call what we've been having? The wind is 238 miles an hour right now. The brute's ruined, the boulder defense is leveled, the foundations are cracked.
1: Very regrettable. Perhaps you like to come stay with us in caverns. Bring sugar.
2: 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We need oxygen, food, our own water.
1: Very regrettable indeed. 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Yes. Really big wind starting to rise now. Smanak go.
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1: Smanak do favor. 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You got sugar?

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X-1 has brought you A Wind is Rising, a story written by Finn O'Donovan and adapted for radio by George Lefferts. Featured in our cast were Les Damon as Clayton, Bert Cowlin as Nereshev, and William Griffiths as Smanik. This is Fred Collins. X-1 was directed by George Boutsas and is an NBC Radio Network production.

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1: X-1, untuned to yesterday from October 3rd, 1957 on NBC. And that closes this hour of science fiction on Tuned to Yesterday. Be sure to be with us next time for more great programs from radio's past. Until our next hour together, I'm Mark LeBonnier. Thanks for tuning in.

Good evening, it's 10:58. We're glad you're here with us tonight for this evening's edition of Tuned to Yesterday here on WRVO Public Media. The second hour of the show coming up in just a moment. Weather for tonight, partly cloudy skies overnight, lows down to the low 70s, and another chance of a few showers and thunderstorms tomorrow with highs in the low 90s again on Friday, with the heat index values in the middle 90s in some places tomorrow. NPR News and more of Tune to Yesterday on the way next at WRVO Public Media, your NPR News station from SUNY Oswego, WRVH Clayton, WRVN Utica, WRVD Syracuse, WRVJ Watertown, WSUC FM Cortland, WMVQ Fenner, WRCU Hamilton, WRVO Oswego and Syracuse. 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
1: It's raining again. Pretty near New Year's, and it's raining again. Back east, it's probably snowing different places. Or maybe the moon's out, shining on the snow, and people are saying, why, it's so bright out, you can read a newspaper. They can't read a newspaper by moonlight, only the headlines. Maybe if you take your newspaper out in the yard and stand in the moonlight, you might find a headline with my name in it. It's been there before. Well, anyway, so there's moonlight. Here, there's rain. Like it was that other New Year's Eve. That's what the rain makes me think of. As if I ever thought of anything else. Listen to the rain. I was sitting in my office in the writer's court out there after we'd been on the picture for 2 or 3 months. Writing it, that is. They'd been shooting for about 3 weeks, but I was still on the picture because we had a producer that couldn't make up his mind, and the director was one of those guys, sort of road company Hitchcock, you know. He makes the picture up as he goes along. Only there has to be a writer filed away someplace where he can find him when he runs out of ideas, which is not more than 11 times a day. So I'm dying. I go on the set and I find actors there I never heard of, speaking lines I never wrote, in scenes I couldn't figure out. Then the director would get me in a corner and put the arm on me. This thing doesn't seem to quite gel, old man. You know? And me and my little typewriter go to work to unscrew things while the overtime and the gin rummy games go right on. Great life, that. Well, so I'm sitting in my office and the rain is on the roof and the gas heater is frying my ankles while the draft from the window is giving my neck the deep freeze. Mary Lou, my secretary, comes in from her little cubbyhole next to mine.
2: When do I get to do my Christmas shopping, Mr. Van Dyke?
1: You don't get to do your Christmas shopping, Mary Lou.
2: Yes, I know. I didn't.
1: What?
2: Christmas was 2 days ago, Mr. Ramsey.
1: Was it? Well, Merry Christmas.
2: Are we ever going to finish this picture, for heaven's sake?
1: Well, I'll tell you, Angel. Mr. Doty, the great director, is getting $3,500 a week.
2: I know it.
1: And, my dear, Mr. Doty has not got $3,500 a week for a long, long time, see?
2: Mm-hmm.
1: So, Mr. Doty, the great director, is going to make $3,500 a week just as long as he possibly can, and characters like us can, you know what.
2: That man.
1: I have a different word for him, sweetheart. But as I was saying, if we leave it to Mr. Doty, this here picture ain't never going to be finished. 100 years from now, somebody will come upstairs here and they'll find an old, old man with a long white beard speeding out the 59th revision of scene 456. And in the next room, a little apple-cheeked old lady.
2: I'll cut it out.
1: Yeah.
2: Oh, when are they going to finish it? No kidding.
1: New Year's Eve.
2: Well, maybe there'll be champagne and stuff on the set.
1: Yeah, no doubt. For the expensive actors and the producers and the fine, upstanding director. For you and me, a nice bottle of 60-cent claret imported from right over there on Ventura Boulevard.
2: You're so funny.
1: Yeah, on the contrary.
2: Well, I'm getting awful sick of this, Mr. Ramsey. We've had to work every single night for the last 4 weeks. Do you realize that?
1: You kidding? Do I realize? Go get me some coffee, will you, kid? I gotta stay awake for Mr. Doty.
2: Coffee? I bet you and I could be elected president of Brazil, all the coffee we've put away.
1: Answer the phone.
2: It's Doty.
1: Well, we gotta be dignified.
2: Oh, Lord. Mr. Ramsey's office. Who's calling to you? Oh, yes, Mr. Doty. He's here.
1: I'm always here. Ramsey! Yes, Mr. Doty, what seems to be the trouble? I see. Yes, I see, but Mr. Doty, I... Well, that'd mean rewriting practically all the... Well, yes, I know, I mean... But what do you gain that way? What, two monsters? Well, what's two monsters got that one monster hasn't? Oh, yeah, sure, but who scares who? Whom, I mean.
3: But, Mr. Doty, I saw a picture once with two monsters in it, and it was silly. What?
1: Oh, you directed it. I'll be right over. Skip the coffee, Mary Lou.
2: Two monsters?
1: Two. Count them, two. And I'll lay you 6-2 and even, by the time I get to the stage, you'll be hollering for three.
2: Take your raincoat. It's raining pitchforks.
1: Maybe one of them will stab me. I better tell you about this monster stuff. This was a horror picture, you see. Kind of the poor man's Frankenstein. Yeah, they couldn't get Karloff, naturally, and they couldn't use the Frankenstein monster makeup because Jack Pierce over at Universal invented that. I guess Universal owned it. So they had me dream up a monster. And boy, did I dream one up. There's an old book. It's called... No, I guess I won't tell you what it's called. Well, you don't want to take those old books too seriously. So I kind of swiped this monster out of the book. Well, you'll never see the picture, I suppose, so maybe I better tell you a little about him. No, I guess I won't either. He was the most horrible monster I ever saw, no kidding. And what the makeup department did with my sketch and my description. Oh, boy. Just one thing I'll tell you about him, and you can figure out the rest for yourself. He didn't have any face. You take it from there. But don't kid yourself. He was a thing. They got Ollie Tharp to play the goon. Nice fella, quiet, always grinning, modest. Good actor. Last guy in the world you'd expect to play a monster. Oh, yeah, sure. Karloff did the Frankenstein thing, and he's the mildest-mannered guy in the world. I remember him on the Son of Frankenstein set years ago in his monster suit all gray and green, showing pictures of his new baby to people. That's a laugh. Well, I guess monsters are human sometimes, huh? And maybe humans are... Yeah. Well, all right. I spend 3 hours listening to Mr. Doty run off at the mouth with the whole company having the screaming memes over all this nonsense. It's 12:05 when he finally decides to quit and everybody goes home. They're all burned at Doty, but... Well, they'll wake up in the morning and remember the overtime and they'll feel better. Me? Writers don't get overtime. So I get back to the writer's court and the light's burning in the window and Mary Lou is snoring away with her face in a stack of carbon paper. She wakes up and asks me a question.
2: How many monsters now?
1: We got 4 now. See? Including me. So the next morning it's not raining anymore. The sun is shining bright. And you can see snow on top of the mountains, and it's a very nice day. And monsters are pretty hazy in my mind as I pick up my copy of the reporter and head for the rickety stairway to my palatial office. I'll tell you how much good the sunshine did me. I was whistling as I climbed up the stairs and opened the door.
2: You might as well turn off the whistle. Mr. Doty's looking for you.
1: And now what?
2: He says it's very important.
1: Yeah, 2 more monsters.
2: Your coffee's on your desk.
1: Steaming cold, no doubt.
2: I just brought it up. Give me 15 cents.
1: Well, it's your turn to buy this morning.
2: I bought yesterday.
1: All right, all right. Hello? No, he isn't here yet. Ah, go ahead.
2: Mr. Ramsey's office. Yes, Mr. Doty.
1: Morning, Mr. Doty. How are you? Oh? No kidding. Why, that's fine. What? Oh, of course. Yuck, yuck, yuck, yuck. Yes, yeah, sure.
2: What's up?
1: Why, sure, Mr. Doty. Yes, sir, I'll be right over.
2: What?
1: He has to finish the picture definitely by 12 midnight December 31st.
2: Oh, that's what you said last night.
1: Well, I was kidding. You know how it goes in the story.
2: I forgot.
1: Well,
3: I mean the way it was originally. You know, this monster only has power the last hour of the year.
2: Oh, yes.
3: Remember, it was a New Year's party, the whole picture.
2: It's been so long ago, I forgot how we started.
3: Well, don't you remember our big payoff scene? She thinks the monster is her wicked uncle.
2: Who thinks?
3: You know, the babe with the teeth. The goon girl with the blue dress.
2: Oh, yes.
3: Remember, she thinks the monster is her uncle, and she tries to rip his mask off, and it ain't a mask.
2: Something like that.
3: And the
2: that.
3: House is on fire, and he grabs her and runs inside the house, and our hero busts in after her and rescues her. Some way I never had a chance to figure out.
2: Well, how would he do it without his glasses? He'd fall over the stoop.
3: What stoop? There's hundreds of them in pictures.
2: Drink your coffee and go see Mr. Doty. Maybe he's changed his mind.
3: I can't change his mind. The front office put the big fat arm on him, or else. Whoopee, baby, 3 days and we can sit down and rest.
2: Away from this place.
3: You can say that again. Tell him I ain't here. Well, sir, that sunshine looked better than ever to me. But when the big door of the stage swung shut behind me, the sunshine sure disappeared. Well, Mr. Doty was an unhappy man. Well, 3 more days and there wouldn't be any more of those $3,500 is. And he didn't like it a little bit. And guess who he took it out on?
4: This is the worst story I ever had to work with. It positively smells bad.
3: I didn't say. It's your story, Mr. Doty. All I got left is a monster, and he'll probably turn out to be Santa Claus or somebody.
4: You listened to me when I told you how to do it.
3: I didn't say. I listened to you, Mr. Doty, and now look what we got.
4: Now I have to give up my beautiful idea of having 3 monsters instead of one.
3: Because then we'd have had to reshoot practically the whole picture, and you'd have made another $1 million. I didn't say that either.
4: So, if you think you could possibly dredge up your original script, I think I can possibly make it into an acceptable B picture. Although that's a task even for a director like me.
3: Mr. Doty doesn't realize what an unconscious humorist he is. That guy could make a B picture out of the signing of the Declaration of Independence. Even if he had the original cast.
4: Oh, get to work. Get to work and do something. Have I got to do everything around here? Get a move on you.
3: Oh, I got a move on me. Even if you think I disliked that guy up to now. What? These had to be the last 2 days.
2: You've got to get some sleep somehow. You've been on your feet for almost 2 days, Mr. Ramsey.
3: Yeah. Well, where were we?
2: Scene 168, long shot interior mansion night. From the top of the stairway, a figure appears indistinct in the shadows. We sense, rather than see, the twisted evil form of the monster as he peers over the balustrade. From the foreground right, the butler appears and starts slowly up the stairway. As he reaches the fourth or fifth step, the camera starts to move in to follow him. We cram up the stairs and the camera holds on the last 3 steps as the butler reaches the top. Cut to... Hey, wake up!
3: Oh. I'm sorry. Where were we?
2: Ramsey, you've got to get some sleep. Lie down for 10 minutes.
3: Gee, I'd sure like to.
2: Mr. Ramsey's off.
3: I'm not here.
2: Yes, Mr. Doty.
3: All right. All right. Hello? Yes? Sure. I'll be right over.
2: Oh, Mr. Ramsey, I was...
3: You know what, Mary Lou?
2: Well, put on your coat. It's raining again.
3: You know what?
2: What?
3: I wish I was a monster. You know, I was a tired little fellow. I didn't have any Thanksgiving. I ate a bent ham sandwich in my office that day because Mr. Doty had to have 3 new scenes Friday morning. He called me at the office to see how I was doing. He just finished his Thanksgiving dinner. I didn't have any Christmas. I locked the door of my office and baked my brains out on a whole new sequence Mr. Doty had thought up. All around me, people were drinking whiskey and chasing each other through the corridors and up and down the stairs. I didn't have any Sundays and I didn't have any evenings. I, my friend, damn near lost my mind. All the time, Mr. Doty... Wow. That's no wonder that by New Year's Eve I was ready to hire a man with a cleaver to extirpate the guy. But I didn't. Nope, I sure didn't. And I 9 o'clock, he called me over to the set again. Could I rewrite some dialogue? Well, I crossed him up on that one. I threw out the hash he'd made on my original dialogue and substituted what I'd originally written. It played okay. After 7 different takes, all exactly alike. I went back to my office in the rain.
2: Mr. Ramsey's office. Yes, Mr. Doty. Yes, Mr. Doty. I'll tell him. Mr. Ramsey.
3: I heard you.
2: He needs you right away again.
3: Okay.
2: You poor thing.
3: Only another couple hours. Hope I can take it.
2: Take your raincoat. It's raining cats and dogs.
3: You're telling me. That time it was a little piece of action he couldn't get through his ivory head. I explained it in words of one syllable, carefully avoiding the 4-letter ones. He thanked me, old boy. And I went out into the rain again. Rain. Oh, what rain in California can do to you? I heard of a fellow that jumped into the Los Angeles River once after a week of rain. Ordinarily, he'd break his ankle, but he drowned. You know, it just comes down steadily. Well, I know I could probably be a lot more graphic than that, but that's all there is to rain in California. It comes down steadily. Ice cold. Steadily. Yeah. Of course, it always stops about the time you've decided to start out on foot for the east. The sun shines and poinsettias bloom and the hills are green. Oh, man, that's wonderful. I guess they have the rain like hitting yourself on the head with a hammer. It feels so good when you stop. Yeah, that's a bum gag, but I was a pretty beat-up character. 3 more times that New Year's Eve in the rain. The guy getting meaner and meaner each time. Well, at least it was going to be over pretty soon. It was 10 minutes to 11 when I came into the office and Mary Lou took my coat from me.
2: You've just got to get a little sleep, Ramsey. Now, you sit down at your desk and put your head down and catch 40 winks.
3: Oh, thanks, Mary Lou. Oh, if I had to see that man just one more time tonight, I would be responsible. I'm not kidding.
2: I know. You go to sleep.
3: Well, kid, you're as all in as I am.
2: Well, at least I don't have to face him.
3: He's got to stop at midnight. As soon as he's through, should you and me go someplace and have a New Year's drink?
2: I don't know whether I could keep awake.
3: Well, let's try, huh?
2: Okay.
3: Anybody ever tell you you're a nice gal?
2: Couple of people.
3: I could marry a gal like you.
2: Don't kid people, Ramsey.
3: I'm not.
2: See how you feel when you wake up.
3: I think I love you.
2: I wish you meant that, Ramsey.
3: I do. Kiss it from your mind.
2: Ramsey, you're sweet.
3: Shooting the last scene, the one where the monster comes closer and closer to the camera till that head of his without any face fills the whole screen. You know how it is in dreams. You're here, and then all of a sudden you're there, and you're one guy, and then you're another, and it's all mixed up. Yeah. I could see the set, and I could hear Doty call out.
4: What?
3: See this faceless monster coming out of the shadows. Slowly, slowly, right up to the camera where George Robinson was standing, as tired as everybody else. Then I thought to myself, if the audience had any idea that little old milquetoast Ollie Tharp was inside that monster rig, they'd bust.
1: And in the dream, I saw Dodie jumping up and down in one of those silly rages of his, and he yelled,
4: "Cut! Cut! Get back there and fly it over! You've got about as much minute as Ramsey over there."
1: Even in the night dreams, he was picking on me. And so they started all over again. My dream got kind of mixed up all right there, and I sort of seemed to be following the monster, because I could see Dodie's face right in front of me as the monster moved in. When Dodie yelled, "Cut!" again, the monster and I didn't stop. I just sort of seemed to follow him right on, farther and farther. I saw the monster's big, hairy hands grab Dodie, and Dodie screamed, and the monster's hands were fumbling at Dodie's neck. Dodie was fighting, and I saw Dodie bite the monster's hand. It was so real, I could almost feel it. And then everything got black in my dream, and there were a lot of bells ringing, and that's what woke me up. So I raised my head, and of course, there I was in my office. And I pulled myself out of it a little, and then I knew what the bells were. They were bells ringing in the new year. The rain was hammering on the roof, and it was tomorrow. So I got up and hollered for Mary Lou.
3: "Mary Lou! Hey, Happy New Year, Mary Lou!"
1: And she didn't answer. I stepped through the door into her little office. And she was lying on the floor behind her desk. And the look on her face was something I never want to see again. It was a look of the most awful horror anybody could imagine. The kind of look you'd expect to see on the face of someone who'd been literally frightened to death by a monster who had no face at all. So I stood there. After a few seconds, I heard people yelling outside, and I heard somebody yell that Holly Tharp had killed Dodie. Somebody else said, no, Ollie Tharp was dead too, with a broken neck in his dressing room. And my hand hurt. When I raised my hand to look at it, right across the thick of my palm were teeth marks. Deep, bloody teeth marks where Dodie had bit me when I strangled him. So you see, that's why I say never take any of those old books too seriously. Remember I said I wished I was a monster? Remember what the book said? The monster only possessed his murderous power for 1 hour, the last hour of the year. New Year's Eve again. And it's raining. Got anybody you want murdered?

0: You have listened to Quiet, Please, which is written and directed by Willis Cooper. The man who spoke to you was Ernest Chappell, and Muriel Kirkland was Mary Lou, Pat O'Malley was Dodie. Music for Quiet, Please is composed and played by Albert Berman. Now, for a word about next week's Quiet, Please, here is our writer-director, my good friend, Willis Cooper.
1: I have a story for you next week about a man who was haunted. It's called The Little Visitor.
0: And so, until next week at this time, I am quietly yours, Ernest Chappell. Quiet, Please comes to you from New York. This is the Mutual Broadcasting System.
2: 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And as it turns out, The Big Story and Quiet, Please were the only two shows he worked for at the time, and they both happened to be broadcast on the same day. Although many hard-working radio actors had different appointments throughout the week on different networks, Ernest Chappell was probably the busiest among them on Wednesdays. 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I'm your host, Mark Levonier. Now time for Escape with the story The Abominable Snowman, a CBS episode from September 13, 1956.
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0: frozen slopes of a great mountain, terrified and caught in a blizzard, while the thing for which you've been hunting has suddenly become the hunter. And if it finds you, then for you and your companions, there can be no escape.
1: So listen now as Escape brings you Anthony Ellis's exciting story, The Abominable Snowman.

0: Our first bit of luck was when we hired our Sherpa guide, Nasang. That was in Darjeeling. When I told Nasang what we were after, he hesitated for a moment. And then he said,
1: "The Sabs have not come to climb Shomolungma?"
0: "Oh, no. We're a little late for that. It's already been done. The other two Sabs and myself are here for the reason I told you."
1: "Meto Kangmi?"
0: "That's right."
1: "The Sabs always hire me to climb the mountain with them, but never this."
0: "Are you afraid of them?"
1: "I have seen one."
0: "You've seen one?"
1: "Yes, many of us have seen them."
0: Wait a minute. Alan.
2: "Yeah, what's that?"
0: "I'm interviewing a Sherpa in here. He says he's seen one of the things."
2: "Hey.
0: Where's Frank?"
2: "Went out to get some tobacco."
0: "Yeah. All right, come on in. I think this is our man."
2: "All right."
0: "Nasang, this is Mr. Ferris."
1: "Sab?"
2: "Hello, Nasang."
0: "Nasang was telling me about what he'd seen. Go ahead, Nasang."
1: "It has a face that is evil. And when it saw me, it uttered a strange cry and bounded away, sometimes leaping, sometimes running with great strides. It was dusk, and after a moment I lost sight of it in the snow."
0: "Where were you?"
1: "With the French expedition. It was at 19,000 feet on Shomolungma."
0: "How far were you from it?"
1: 30 feet, perhaps 35.
0: "You're sure it wasn't an ape?"
1: "I am sure. There is no ape in the Himalaya to make such a track."
2: "What about bears?"
1: "These two I have been asked. But does a bear walk always upon its hind legs?"
0: "Well, that's enough for me. Alan?"
2: "Yeah, he'll do."
0: "Yeah. But if you want the job, Nasang, you're hired."
1: "You are going to try to capture a Yeti?"
0: "Yes."
1: "It will be a difficult thing. But I will serve with you."

0: Yeti, Wild Man, Netokongmi, Abominable Snowman. That's the name the natives had for the things, and Alan Ferris, Frank Davis, and I were going to try to get one. We'd all done some climbing, but climbing was secondary here. Expeditions since the beginning of the 20th century had heard of the abominable snowman, observed their tracks, and one or two white men claimed to have seen them. Great ape, bear, monkey, wild men. We didn't know, but we were going to find out. Four weeks later, we were in the Rongbuk Valley for our interview at the monastery with the Lama. The journey from our base had been uneventful. The weather was good and our spirits were high. From the Lama's window, we could see the great peak of Everest in the distance.
1: Why, gentlemen, do you desire to capture Netokongmi?
0: Because, sir, we believe it will be an invaluable aid in our prehistoric research. That is, if these things are in any way human.
1: And for this reason, then, you have formed the expedition?
0: Yes.
1: You are all familiar with climbing?
0: Yes, we are.
1: You would need to be. The Yeti move at high places. Dangerous places, so my people tell me. Also, the monsoons are arriving in a short time.
0: I understand that. Then do we have your permission to investigate in the valley and beyond?
1: You have my permission.
2: Oh, thank you.
3: Appreciate it.
1: There is one point, however. I must request that no wild animal or being in this valley be shot. Our religion does not allow it.
0: We'll respect your wishes, sir. Now, may I ask you one more thing?
1: Of course, my son.
0: Do you believe in the existence of Netokongmi?
1: I myself have never seen them, but I know that they live here, above the valley, on the goddess mother of the world. It is also true that at least five, and possibly more, inhabit the upper Rongbuk and its glaciers.
0: Thank you.
1: Do you have porters?
0: Our guide, Nasang, is hiring them now.
1: Yeah. I trust that he meets with good fortune.
0: The old man, with great dignity, bowed slightly to us and we were dismissed. But I thought I saw the shadow of a smile on his lips as he turned away. And it wasn't long before I found out why. Nasang returned to us in our quarters and his face warned of bad news.
4: Sir, I am unable to hire any porters.
0: Why not?
4: They know the purpose of the expedition. They will not go.
5: Why?
4: They are afraid.
5: Of the snowmen?
4: Yes. They live in peace with them. They wish no trouble. They are afraid.
0: Well, all right. It'll be rough, but we can't waste time talking them into it. The monsoons will be coming in a couple of weeks. It's not the same as climbing Everest. We'll travel light, just the four of us. Set up a base and start hunting. All right with you, fellows?
6: Yeah, sure.
0: Nasang?
4: I will go with you. I am not afraid.
0: Good. Well, let's take a look at the map. Now, we'll each carry a capacity load. We should be able to make this point below the glacier in 2 days. That's 16,000 feet.
4: Mm.
0: And if our abominable snowmen are in the vicinity, we've got 2 weeks to find them.
5: When do we start?
0: Tomorrow.
5: Good.
0: Well, that's it.
7: Paul?
0: Yes, Frank?
7: One thing. What do the natives mean when they say they don't want any trouble with the things?
0: Superstition, probably.
4: Oh, no, sir. It is not superstition. It is because the Yeti are cannibals. That is why the porters are afraid.

0: The weather turned ugly the day we left the village. A cold Tibetan wind blew down from the west, and with our heavy packs, it took us much longer than we'd thought to arrive at the point just below the Rongbuk Glacier. We set up our camp and made ourselves as comfortable as we could. The next morning wasn't so bad. There was a heavy overcast, a promise of snow, and the peak of Everest looming over us was shrouded in clouds. The four of us sat in the tent looking at our charts and drinking hot tea.
1: I figure it'd be easiest if we started at the East Glacier. It's only about 3 miles from here, and with the weather as stinking as it is, we won't run too much of a risk. What do you think, Paul?
0: Well, that sounds all right. What do you say we split up? You and Nasung, Alan and me. We'll work up on either side of the ridge, here. And if we spot any tracks, fire 2 shots.
1: Yeah, good enough.
0: Now, the big thing, though, no matter what, don't shoot at the thing if you do see it. Okay?
2: Okay.
0: All right. If we lose touch with each other, we'll meet back here at 5. All right, let's get going.

0: We'd left the base at 6 that morning, and the going was rough. Alan was pretty well shot by the time we got to the 17,000-foot mark. He was having a tough time breathing, and the wind had come up again. And with it, a fine, powdery snow that blinded and choked us.
1: Hey, I gotta take 5.
0: All right. Yeah, move over here. Might cut some of the wind.
1: Oh, that's better.
0: Well, we might as well start back for the base. We couldn't see anything in this anyhow.
1: You know, right now, I don't care whether we do or not.
0: This is good weather. Wait until the monsoon starts.
1: No, not me. Oh, I'm cold. I've never been so cold in all my life.

0: We stayed in the half shelter of an overhang for 10 minutes. When the wind was quieter and the snow had let up, I noticed that the tracks we'd made coming into the shelter were gone now. But we didn't have any worry finding our way back. I figured that Frank and Nassang had met pretty much the same thing on their side of the ridge, and we'd meet them at the base. So Alan and I picked ourselves up and started off.
1: Boy, I thought I was in pretty good shape, but up here... Boy, I'm nothing. Oh, Paul, I'm tired again.
0: We'll just take it easy going down. You haven't got frostbite, have you?
1: No. No, not yet, but...
0: What?
1: The left there.
0: Yeah.
1: They're not our tracks, are they?
0: Not unless you took your boots off on the way up.
1: Must have just passed by. It must have seen us.
0: Yeah. Come on. We were looking at a set of tracks newly made in the fresh snow. And they'd passed so close to our shelter that the thing must have known we were there. They weren't the tracks of a bear or an ape, but more like a splay-footed, naked foot. The tracks of the abominable snowman. We began to follow the tracks, and for a while, perhaps 150 yards, it was easy. And then the thing made a leftward traverse down a deep slope. We could see the prints clearly, angling with a sidestep, as sure-footed as a mountain goat, except that it was walking on two legs.
1: This way, Paul.
0: Take it easy, Alan.
1: It's getting steeper. Boy, that thing sure can climb.
0: Hold up. Alan?
1: I think they...
0: Hold it! And he dropped out of sight over the lip of the crevasse. We weren't roped together. I got as close as I dared to the edge. The loose snow crumbled away from my outstretched body. And I looked down into the blue-black darkness below, falling away into nothingness. He was gone. Finished. All I could think of was the noise he'd made when he went over. Surprised, angry, then silence. The crevasse might have been 500 feet. Or 5,000. Snow started to fall again. Big flakes this time and wet. I stood up. And across the gap 20 feet away, I saw the tracks of the thing continuing on and away until they became lost in the blank whiteness of the glacier. It had jumped and landed still upright on the opposite side. I went back to the base. And an hour later, Frank and Nassang returned. I told them. And we were quiet for a long time. Then...
2: Paul, are we going out again tomorrow?
0: Why not?
2: I just wanted to...
3: We should go back. It is an omen.
0: I tell you, he was going too fast. He didn't have a chance to see the crevasse. That's not an omen. It's bad sense.
3: Metokong, we cannot be caught.
0: We'll catch him.
2: But there are only three of us. If we had a few more men...
0: I tell you, the thing was so close that if we'd looked up at the right time, we'd have seen it. You think I'm going to give up now? Next time we'll get it.
2: There was no chance to get Alan out, huh?
0: No.
2: You think if we went back...
0: Listen, you think I don't want to? He's gone. I tried, but he's gone.
2: Okay. Oh, okay. Wish that wind had let up.
0: Maybe by morning. We'll try again tomorrow.

0: It was cold that night, and somehow colder because Alan was gone. I heard Frank tossing around, and I knew he was thinking about a body broken and lonely, lost somewhere in a deep and dark place. In the morning, the three of us packed our gear, camera, food. It was a light pack, and we started up again. This time to a crest above the ridge. It was tougher than it looked, and we weren't even halfway up before we had to rest. And as I looked to the west, I saw clouds boiling up. Not white, but somber, threatening. And below, the valley looked grim, ugly gray. And then the sun was gone. And we kept on going up. And then I had a strange feeling. It was nothing I could see, nothing I could hear, only a sensation of being watched, followed. Wait a minute.
1: See something?
0: No.
2: I have felt it too, Sahib.
0: Something following us?
2: Yes. It is Metokongmi.
0: How do you know?
2: It can be nothing else. At this height, there is nothing else that lives.
0: Maybe it's curious. No, don't turn around, Frank. Listen. When we get up to the crest, you two flop down. Stay in sight of the slope here.
1: What are you going to do?
0: Move around the hump and watch. If it thinks we're all together, it may come close enough to give us a chance to get it.
1: You better watch your step. It looks nasty.
0: I will. Now, come on. It took us another 15 minutes to get up to the crest, and then Frank and Nasang hunched down to rest. They were in clear view of the slope we just descended. I moved back out of sight and made my way toward the hump, which backed a long shelf on the north side of the crest. In a couple of minutes, I lost sight of them and of the slope. The wind had increased, and the clouds had spread now to become an iron gray canopy over the mountain. It was getting colder again. I don't think it took over 5 minutes to reach my lookout point. And when I did, I had a perfect view of the ground we'd covered. There was nothing there. The men were out of sight. And I waited. A minute. Two. There was nothing. Until... It came, carried on the wind, a cry, and then shots. I scrambled back to where I'd left them. And when I got there... Frank was lying on his back. And I couldn't look at what was left of his face. There were terrible deep rents in his clothing, and... he was dead. Nasang lay huddled a few feet beyond, a gun in his hand.
2: Sahib.
0: Yeah. What is it? What?
2: Metokongmi. It came from behind us. Before I could draw the gun, it has killed. Then it sprang at me. It is strong, Sahib, with the strength of 10 men.
0: All right. All right, can you sit up?
2: My leg. It struck at me, my leg. Broken. I shot at it, but I missed. It jumped away and was gone.
0: Okay. We'll have to figure out a way to get you down. We were 4 hours from camp, and with Nasang practically helpless, it could well be 4 days or never. I buried Frank where he was lying, then began to work down the slope. Nasang was in great pain. He half slid and crawled as best he could. That part of it wasn't too bad. Then we were at the bottom, and there was a ledge to climb. It took well over 2 hours to do that, and we still had 3 miles of difficult terrain to cover. The stops became more frequent.
2: Stop. Leave me here. Go back.
0: No.
2: My leg is frozen. There is no feeling anymore. I shall not live much longer.
0: Don't be a fool. After a rest, you'll be able to go on.
2: Soon the night comes. If we are both caught here, we both die. There will be snow, much snow. Leave me,
0: sir. No, we're going back together.
2: Please, let me sleep. Let me sleep here. I cannot go on.
0: You've got to, Nasang.
2: No. No more.
0: The ridge is only about a half mile from there. It won't be too bad.
2: No. No, let me stay.
0: Nasang.
2: Let me sleep.
0: No. No, come on, Nasang. Come on, you're not going to sleep.
2: Sam.
0: You'll
2: Sam,
0: be all right.
2: Behind you, Sam.
0: I turned, and for an instant I saw it outlined against the snow, crouching, of medium height. It was covered with thick hair. The face was reddish and bare, a semi-human face, and it was not an ape. The thing made a tremendous leap and was gone, but I'd hit it. I knew I hit it.
2: But the Kangmi, that was he. Did you kill it?
0: No, I don't think so.
2: Then it will be back. It has tasted blood. You must leave me.
0: No, get up. Get up, come on. Let's go. Nasang!
2: I'm really sorry, sir. Will you ask the Lama to make a prayer for me?
0: Sure. Sure I will, Nasang, but...
2: Give my pay to my wife in their healing. I'm sorry, sir. I die.
0: Nasang? Nasang?

And the darkness came, and with it shadows in the snow. Every hillock, mound became the thing, motionless, waiting. In my mind, I kept seeing it, its long arms, powerful, and the dreadful claws it must have possessed. I carried my gun in my gloved hand, but I knew that I couldn't fire it unless I was barehanded. And that meant my hand would freeze to the gun. And then suddenly I felt myself slipping. It was a short incline, but when I reached the bottom, the gun was gone. I'd lost it. I've got to find it. I've got to find it. And I saw a glint of metal in the snow 10 feet away. And at the same time, above me at the top of the bank, the thing. It stood swaying a little, looking down at me. I moved slowly, slowly, inched my way toward the gun. And as I drew closer, I kept my eyes looking up. But it didn't move, only stared down at me. And I thought I saw its little eyes glittering. And I thought, if the gun's frozen now, if it's frozen, it doesn't fire. And I was nearer to it, near enough to...

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1: 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It must have been the shots that loosened the snow and ice on the ridge above. 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

past me and swept on down toward the valley, the thunder of it dying in the distance. And when I went back, there was nothing there. 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I don't remember how. 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But I'm alive. And I'm not going back there again. That's all I know. Or want to know about the abominable snowmen.

Escape has brought you The Abominable Snowman, written and directed by Anthony Ellis, starring William Conrad as Lane. Featured in the cast were Anthony Barrett, Hi Averback, Jack Crucian, and Edgar Berrier. The special music for Escape was composed and conducted by Leith Stevens.

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1: Escape on Tuned to Yesterday from the 13th of September, 1956 on CBS. Wrapping up this hour of horror on Tuned to Yesterday. Be sure to be with us next time for more great shows from radio's past. Until our next hour together, I'm Mark LeBounier. It's been a pleasure.
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5: Hello and welcome to Newsday on the BBC World Service with Barbara Plett-Usher in Nairobi and James Cocknell in London.
6: And I'm Isaac Bannon in Los Angeles as the World Cup has officially started with the first game in Mexico and now the first game in Canada. Another host country is set to kick off. We're going to be hearing from one of the top players, Jonathan Osorio.
7: Iran says it still hasn't reached a decision about an agreement aimed at ending the war with the United States. President Trump announced the deal late on Thursday after a recent escalation in airstrikes threatened to end the shaky ceasefire. We'll hear from the UN Secretary General spokesperson.
5: And while the world's attention has been diverted by other conflicts, including elsewhere in the Middle East, Palestinians are being forced from their homes in occupied East Jerusalem. We have a report from our Middle East correspondent and plenty more after this news.

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1: We know how we can advise them to measure, to see if a patient may have, someone visiting them may have fever and a lot of other symptoms. And then we would prefer that they refer them to the health centers. But the most important thing they need is education on the disease, because you can only get this disease in close contact with each other, right? You can't get it through being in the same room with people that come to you. So as long as you prevent individuals from touching each other, from hugging each other, from being in close contact with each other, you can prevent transmission from one person to the other.
2: And I know that you're also working with anthropologists who are out there in the community, working with the communities, educating them about Ebola. Are things changing? Because there was a lot of misinformation. There were myths in the community that were keeping people away from the Ebola treatment centers. Are things changing now?
1: So the challenge of misinformation and disinformation has always been with us. What has changed over the last few years is the tools that we have, right? The mobile phones, the WhatsApp groups, and social media. So that's the reality we face. So not only going door to door, school to school, hospital to hospital, we're also sharing positive messages and the science-based messages to the community through social media, to wherever they're communicating with each other. But we can't afford to drop the ball or slow down until we are at the very end of the response.
3: Dr. Chikwe Ihekweazu, he is the World Health Executive Director of the Health Emergencies Program at the World Health Organization in Bunia in the Democratic Republic of Congo. Speaking, of course, to Newsday's Anne Soy, and there'll be plenty more from Anne in the DRC over the next few days.
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8: And welcome to Newsday on the BBC World Service with Barbara Platt-Usher in Nairobi and James Copnell in London.
9: And I'm Isaac Fannin in Los Angeles. The World Cup has started. Mexico have beaten South Africa 2-0 in the opening game. We're going to get a little bit of the South African perspective.
3: We're also going to hop over to South Korea and find out how fans there have been celebrating their team's comeback win against the Czech Republic.
8: We look at how this sport event is expected to be the biggest betting event in history.
3: And our correspondent has a report on several of the Air India crash families' year-long battle to identify correctly the remains of the victims, something that has caused huge distress. That's coming up after this bulletin of the latest world news.
10: Live from NPR News in Washington, I'm Dan Ronan. President Trump says he will nominate former Securities and Exchange Commissioner James Clayton to be the next Director of National Intelligence. Clayton is currently the U.S. Attorney for the Southern District of New York. If confirmed, he would replace Tulsi Gabbard, who resigned last month, citing the need to be with her husband, who's fighting cancer. NPR congressional correspondent Eric McDaniel reports Clayton's expected nomination is being well received in the Senate, where he faces a confirmation hearing.
11: He's being received well in the Senate, where he needs 50 votes to be confirmed to be DNI. Republican leader John Thune and top Intel Democrat Mark Warner have both expressed some optimism around the pick. In addition to being a prosecutor and former

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1: That would have, you know, lifted that continent. And credit to Mandela, he fought a lot for Abiola's release, but I think he found out quickly that he was dealing with big powers.
2: The filmmaker Osei Oyemenden there about his new film, MKO, about to get its world premiere. We've had a message in on that from Akoya Wilson in Soroti, Uganda, who says June the 12th is celebrated in Nigeria as Democracy Day in honour of the 1993 June the 12th election, which was won by Chief MKO Moshood Abiola. I'm glad that a film about this story is out and hope to watch it someday, Ikayu says. That is about it for this edition of Newsday. Next week, we're going to have lots from the epicentre of the Ebola outbreak with Anne Soy. But for today, for this week, from Barbara, Isaac, me and all the team, that's it. Thanks for listening. Bye-bye.
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7: Football fever is going to dominate the headlines for the next few weeks, and yes, this week's episode of Unexpected Elements wants a slice of the action. As 48 national teams prepare to battle it out in stadia across the Americas, we ask whether competition really is the winning strategy. Whether in football or in life, does survival of the fittest triumph over cooperation and teamwork? Author Rowan Hooper joins us to battle it out. We also bring you the 8-year search for the perfect pitch, we're talking grass, plus the maths of the truncated icosahedron, which you might be more familiar with as a football. And as this World Cup promises to be extra hot and sweaty, we hear how you can monitor that sweat in real time and the secrets it can reveal. That's on Unexpected Elements, coming up shortly.
8: Live from NPR News in Washington, I'm Dan Ronan. President Trump Thursday said the U.S. canceled planned military strikes against Iran because he said a peace agreement is imminent. However, he said a naval blockade will remain in effect until that agreement is finalized. When asked if negotiators have secured a deal on the possibility of Iran having a nuclear weapon, he responded, yes, conceptually. Speaking to reporters, Trump insists a deal is close.
9: We just made a great settlement of the war with Iran, and we're going to be subject to finalization of documents. We should get done over the next few days. We'll probably have a signing maybe in Europe.
8: There's been no official confirmation from Iran. The agreement is close. A man has admitted to killing Minnesota's former Democratic House Speaker and her husband last year. As Matt Sipik of Minnesota Public Radio reports, the suspect, Vance Belters, pled guilty Thursday. It means federal prosecutors will not seek the death penalty.
10: Vance Belter pleaded guilty to murdering former Minnesota House Speaker Melissa Hortman and her husband, Mark. He also admitted shooting and wounding Democratic State Senator John Hoffman and his wife, Yvette, and trying to shoot their daughter, Hope. Minnesota U.S. Attorney Dan Rosen says the plea deal calls for the 58-year-old to serve two consecutive life sentences plus 40 years.
11: Those that would commit political violence at any level should take heed. The Department of Justice will seek and obtain the longest prison terms available for your crimes.
10: The shootings were among several acts of extreme political violence in recent years. For NPR News, I

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5: At 8 hours GMT, welcome to the newsroom from the BBC World Service with Valerie Sanderson. Tehran says nothing is finalised after President Trump claimed the US could sign an agreement with Iran to end the war as soon as this weekend. A year on, the 260 people who died in the Air India plane crash are remembered. But the findings from an investigation into the cause have still not been released. The number of Palestinians forced from their homes in occupied East Jerusalem is on the rise.
6: They destroyed the future and everything else. We spent our whole lives building this house. They brought us back to zero again, me and my children.
5: And the Men's Football World Cup has opened with wins for Mexico over South Africa and South Korea over the Czech Republic. That's all on the newsroom after this news update.
7: Live from NPR News in Washington, I'm Dan Ronan. President Trump Thursday said the U.S. canceled planned military strikes against Iran because a peace agreement, he said, is imminent. However, he said a naval blockade will remain in effect until the agreement is finalized. NPR's Mara Liasson reports the president has made similar claims for several months. The war is close to ending.
8: For months since the war began at the end of February, President Trump has constantly been saying both that a peace agreement was at hand or alternatively, he's about to bomb Iran so hard their civilization will be wiped out and never be restored. It just keeps on going like Groundhog Day. He's literally promised that a deal is near dozens of times.
7: When asked if negotiators have secured an agreement on the possibility of Iran not having a nuclear weapon, the president responded, yes, conceptually. There's been no confirmation from Iran if an agreement is close at hand. Congress has approved roughly $70 billion to fund immigration enforcement through the rest of President Trump's term. This despite objections from Democrats who tried to block more money for ICE and the Border Patrol. NPR's Sam Greenglass has more.
9: The 214-212 House vote caps a months-long debate over immigration policy sparked when officers killed two U.S. citizens in Minneapolis. Democrats secured none of the additional reforms they were demanding in wake of the shootings, like requiring officer-worn body cameras, while Republicans used a special budget maneuver to skirt Democrats and fund ICE and Border Patrol not just for this year, but until 2029. Democrats and even some Republicans worry the unorthodox move allows the agencies to avoid congressional oversight. That's because they won't have to come back to Congress for more money for 3 years. Last year, Republicans used this same tool to send ICE and Border Patrol tens of billions of dollars with few strings. Sam Greenglass, NPR News, Washington.
7: New Mexico officials say they're aggressively working to quarantine an infection of the New World screwworm after it was confirmed in a dog this week. It's the second state to confirm the fly. Daniel Monteo of member station KUM in Albuquerque has more.
10: Officials declared an emergency and set up a 12-mile infested zone around the affected location in Eunice, which sits on the border with Texas. That's where the first U.S. case of the worm in 60 years was detected just 4 days earlier. Dr. Sammy Hollick, New Mexico State veterinarian, says state officials will continue to inspect animals and educate locals on what to look for.
11: The main thing is to try

0: Good morning. It's 519. You're listening to Morning Edition this Friday on WRVO Public Media. Coming up in about 15 minutes, President Trump is trying to downsize the U.S. Forest Service and eliminate wildfire and smoke research as the American West is facing a potentially epic summer fire season. We'll hear more coming up at 534 on Morning Edition on WRVO Public Media. 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Currently around the region this morning, we have partly to mostly cloudy skies with temperatures in the upper 60s and low 70s. We'll see a bit of sunshine this morning and then some showers and thunderstorms this afternoon. Highs today near 90. Skies will start to clear this evening and overnight, cooler and turning less humid with lows around 60. For tomorrow, mostly sunny, highs 80 to 85. And for the day on Sunday, we'll see some sun during the morning and then turning cloudy with some showers and thunderstorms possible during the afternoon. Noon with highs on Sunday around 80.
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4: 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I'm Leila Faldin.
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6: 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Sublime scored three huge hits with their major label debut.

0: 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I'm Michelle Martin.
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3: 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Stay with us coming up next. We have an NPR News update. We'll get a check of regional news and a look at the weather. And in about 15 minutes on Morning Edition, it's a soccer match 8 years in the making. It finally kicks off tonight in Los Angeles when the U.S. men's national soccer team hosts Paraguay for its opening match of this year's FIFA World Cup. We'll hear more coming up at 6:15 on Morning Edition on WRVO Public Media, your NPR news station from SUNY Oswego, WRVD Syracuse, WRVJ Watertown, WRVH Clayton, WRVN Utica, WSUC FM Cortland, WRCU Hamilton, WMVQ Fenner, and WRVO Oswego and Syracuse. 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
1: Team USA plays in the World Cup today, and a study finds a link between the economic conditions in a child's zip code and brain development. It's Friday, June 12th. 10 years ago today, a gunman killed dozens in Orlando's Pulse nightclub. In StoryCorps, we hear from one victim's daughter. The news is next.
2: Live from NPR News in Washington, I'm Corva Coleman. There is a lack of clarity around a potential peace deal with Iran. President Trump said yesterday he was calling off threatened U.S. military strikes against Iran. He then said a deal could happen with Iran in the next few days and even a signing in Europe. But Iran's foreign ministry says no deal has been finalized. President Trump has previously declared the Iran negotiations, quote, boring. NPR's Danielle Kurtzleben says Trump has focused a lot of his energy recently on personal building projects.
3: He's torn down the East Wing to build a ballroom and military complex. He wants to build a massive arch near Arlington National Cemetery and a pedestrian bridge next to the Lincoln Memorial. And he just completed work on the Lincoln Memorial reflecting pool.
2: NPR's Danielle Kurtzleben reporting. Other projects that aren't getting as much attention from the president include ending Russia's war in Ukraine or overhauling the nation's health care system, as he previously discussed. Billionaire Elon Musk's company, SpaceX, has launched the biggest initial public offering in history. The company will open trading today on the Nasdaq Stock Exchange, raising around $75 billion. NPR's John Ruwitch has more.
4: The previous record holder for the biggest IPO was the Saudi oil company Saudi Aramco. It raised nearly $30 billion when it listed in 2019. SpaceX will more than double that with a $75 billion payload. The company has confirmed that it will sell more than 555 million shares at $135 each. SpaceX has big plans for spending the money to grow its rocket, satellite communications, and artificial intelligence businesses. The listing will open SpaceX up to a new level of scrutiny, though, because it'll have to publish quarterly and annual financial reports. Some analysts say investing in SpaceX is a bet on Elon Musk, who will be firmly in control. He is CEO, board chairman, and holds more than 80% of voting power among shareholders. John Ruwitch, NPR News.
2: The U.S. men's national soccer team will play its first game of the FIFA World Cup tonight in Los Angeles. NPR's Becky Sullivan reports from L.A. They will take on Paraguay.
5: U.S. soccer has been planning for this World Cup for a long, long time. After the Americans failed to qualify for the World Cup back in 2018, they cleaned house and a new staff brought in a whole new generation of young players to develop. The 2022 tournament was a first test for the young squad. They reached the round of 16. Now they're older. The core is in their prime and they're playing here at home. Here's midfielder Tyler Adams.
6: This is, like, for me, the biggest opportunity to just really grow the game, like to inspire people, to show that American players are at the level of the rest of the world.
5: Paraguay is the first of the team's three group stage matches. Next up will be Australia, then Turkey, then, the team hopes, a run in the knockout round. Becky Sullivan, NPR News, Los Angeles.
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7: Good morning from WRVO Public Media. I'm Jason Smith. It's 6:04. Onondaga County Executive Ryan McMahon is expected to decide today whether to sign or veto legislation that could limit the power of his office. Laws passed by the Democratic-controlled county legislature includes term limits for the county executive, as well as taking away the county executive's power to fill legislative vacancies. McMahon says he's heard from both sides of the issue, including a handful of people who spoke at a legally required public hearing yesterday. He wouldn't say whether he would sign or veto the laws, but he says Democrats should have worked with his office before crafting the legislation.
8: The way we got here is a problem. And so, we're going to, take a look at everything. There might be room for future conversations. There might be things we like right away.
7: Democratic Majority Leader on the legislature, Nodija Hernandez, says the Democratic caucus acted in good faith in drafting the laws.
9: We want to show that we're here to work with our colleagues. We're not here to change rules and all of that without having them at the table. We want to be collaborative.
7: If McMahon decides to veto the laws, it would take 12 votes to override. Currently, Democrats have a 10-7 edge in the legislature. If he signs it, the issues would then be decided by voters in a November referendum. New York's state.

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1: And this is WRBO Public Media. Good morning, 6:42. Coming up next, we have a world news update from the BBC World Service. And in about 10 minutes, it's the Marketplace Morning Report. SpaceX is set to debut on the NASDAQ today and become one of the largest initial public offerings in history. We'll get a closer look at what to expect from the company's Wall Street debut. That plus all of the morning's business news on the Marketplace Morning Report at 6:51 on WRBO Public Media.

0: Our weather forecast for the day today, hot and humid, some sunshine this morning, then the chance of some showers and thunderstorms this afternoon. We'll see highs today near 90.
1: Good morning, I'm Tom Kavanagh at the BBC. The United Nations Secretary General's spokesman says the economic fallout from the Iran war will continue to be felt, even if a peace deal is agreed. Iran has denied President Trump's claim that an agreement has been reached already. Stefan Dujarric was speaking to BBC World Service.
2: The fear is that the longer this waits, the more the impact we will see, where you may see hoarding of oil-related products by the richest countries, a lot of various products just not flowing through the global economy.
1: The eldest daughter of Thailand's king, known as Princess Pa, has died a year after she fell into a coma. Jonathan Head is in Bangkok.
3: With the death of Princess Bajirakitiaba, the Thai royal family has lost perhaps its most accomplished member, and a figure who might have played an important role in a future royal succession. She was the eldest of King Vajiralongkorn's seven children, and one of the closest to him.
1: Relatives of people killed in a plane crash in India a year ago have been marking the first anniversary of the disaster. 260 people were killed when the aircraft crashed after taking off from Ahmedabad. Roman Vara lost three family members.
4: I was inside the mortuary ward trying to identify the bodies. The condition those bodies were in, I am never going to forget it.
1: I'm Tom Kavanagh at the BBC in London.
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0: This is Morning Edition on WRVO Public Media. I'm Jason Smith. Primary day is June 23rd in New York, and one primary for a Central New York State Assembly seat pits a relative newcomer against a 14-term incumbent. Mo Brown is a Democrat who currently serves on the Onondaga County Legislature. He's challenging incumbent Bill Magnarelli, who has served in the Assembly for 27 years. The two held a debate this week on this week's edition of the Campbell Conversations. In this portion of the debate, the two candidates, starting with Mo Brown, are asked why they're running.
6: Fundamentally, I think that, you know, it's time for fresh voices. It's time for a fresh perspective. Insanity is doing the same thing, the same times, expecting different results. And I feel like we've peaked. I feel like we can do better. I don't take anything away from my assembly member's experience. I think he's done a great job for Central New York. I'm posing the question of, can we do better? I believe we can. We've seen a lot of movement around the state, around the country, towards these bigger, more bolder ideas. And this is a time for a, you know, more bold elected official. And that's why I'm running, because I think Central New York deserves that.
7: Okay, and you mentioned bigger, bolder ideas, and I know that you've had some endorsements that have been from, I think, you know, what most people would agree would be more the left wing of the party. Is it fair to say that you are challenging Assemblyman Magnarelli from the left? Is that a fair statement?
6: Yeah, I think from the left is fair, but what more I think resembles it is from the bottom. Just working people haven't felt, you know, acknowledge the conversation. I one of the big ideas that I want to bring is around housing. It's probably the area that Bill and I disagree the most, but I want to do, you know, big investments in housing, and the state is the vehicle that's best to do that. I wanted to pursue it at the county level. The county doesn't really have the, you know, the bankroll that the state have, and the federal government is too in flux. It goes back and forth every 4 years. So I want to pursue really large scale housing, affordable housing, and I think the state's the best vehicle to do it. And we need housing that's going to, you know, support senior housing, low income housing, affordable housing. And that's why I'm running.
7: Okay. All right. Thank you. So Assemblyman Magnarelli, I want to give you a chance to sort of make some opening remarks here in a similar vein. Could you just briefly make the case that you deserve another 2 years?
8: I think my record shows that explicitly. what I've been doing for Central New York is well known. And I think the things that my opponent talks about are just a lot of talking points with not a lot backing him up. When you asked, you know, are you running from the left of the party? He's not running from the left of the party. He's running from outside the party. He himself calls himself a democratic socialist. He's a working families party activist. He is not what I call a Democrat, but he's looking for the Democratic Party's imprimatur, so to speak. And I think people hopefully will look through that. I think my record speaks for itself, what I've done for education, what I've done for healthcare, not just bringing money home for specific organizations, but across the board in our budgets, advocating for things in our budgets. My opponent talks about housing. There has been no bigger proponent of housing and good housing in Central New York and in Syracuse. There has been no bigger proponent of taking care of tenants and their rights than Bill Magnarelli. And I have the record to show for it. I have the legislation that has been passed that does it. And I don't think my opponent can say the same thing.
0: That was State Assemblyman Bill Magnarelli and his primary challenger, Mo Brown. You can hear their full debate on the Campbell Conversations tomorrow morning at 6:30 and Sunday evening at 6 on WRVO. And you can find the full debate online at WRVO.org. Primary day is June 23rd. Early voting for the primary starts tomorrow. Coming up in about 15 minutes on Morning Edition, President Trump said yesterday he was canceling military strikes against Iran and that a peace agreement was imminent.
9: Most importantly, we have a deal that Iran will never have a nuclear weapon, which was the whole purpose of what we had to go through to get this. So it was a big, very big thing.
0: Trump has said a deal was imminent several times. We'll hear more coming up at 7:07 on WRVO Public Media. Weather for the day today, hot and humid with some sunshine this morning and then some showers and thunderstorms this afternoon. Highs today near 90. 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And Art Rage Gallery, 505 Holly Avenue in Syracuse, presenting 25 million stitches, one stitch, one refugee, an art and activism project now through July 18th. 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
10: On last week's Wait, Olympic champion Alana Myers-Taylor says she doesn't wear her medals into restaurants to get free food anymore, like she did when she first won bronze.
11: Haven't tried it because I think the stigma with the gold medal is people think you can pay for a meal.
10: I'm Peter Sagal. This week, comedian Robert Smigel tells us if he brings Triumph the Insult Comic Dog into restaurants to insult his way to a free meal. 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
13: From Marketplace in New York, I'm Kimberly Adams. SpaceX makes its market debut today. The company says it has raised the $75 billion it was seeking. It's a record-breaking initial public offering, valuing SpaceX at $1.77 trillion. CEO Elon Musk, who will retain voting control, is poised to become the world's first trillionaire. The stock will debut with a number of unknowns, though, and Marketplace's Nova Safo is here to break those down for us. Good morning, Nova.
14: Good morning, Kimberly.
13: Let's start with the biggest unknown. Is the stock actually worth what the company says it's worth?
14: Yeah, and SpaceX says it's worth $135 per share, and it confirmed it got that price at public offering. That's how it raised $75 billion. And here's the issue. The company sidestepped the typical IPO process, or it makes the case to investors about what its valuation should be. Instead, SpaceX went directly and just said, take it or leave it, $135. So considering the company is currently losing money, is it really worth more right now than, say, JP Morgan Chase, for example? Well, we're going to find out that in real time, because the company's assertions didn't get tested in the IPO process.
13: There's also the unknown of how retail investors will affect the stock. Can you explain that?
14: Yeah, retail investors, meaning individuals, can buy the stock before it's public. This typically is limited to about 10% of shares being issued. SpaceX, though, set aside a lot more, reportedly 30%. Here's the thing, though. Retail investors can be quick to buy and sell, so we'll see that get tested in the next few days in the form of whether it's going to cause more volatility than you typically see.
13: Marketplace's Nova Safo. Thank you, Nova.
14: You're welcome.
13: Let's do the numbers. The FTSE in London is up 0.5%. Dow, S&P, and NASDAQ futures are up in the 3 to 0.5% range, with the Dow future up 270 points. The 10-year Treasury yield is down at 4.46%.
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13: For the challenges facing rural healthcare, there are big structural solutions, federal and state policy, as well as industry networks and initiatives. But in many parts of rural America, those solutions are lacking. And more communities are facing hospital closures or reductions in the types of care available. So what do you do if you live far from an emergency room? What agency do you have over getting the health care you need? I pose this question to Dr. LaWanda Grisette, Chief of Cardiology at University of South Alabama Health in Mobile.
15: For someone who has a chronic condition, would be helpful to try to game plan. If I had to go somewhere, where would I go?
13: Mm-hmm.
15: And try to arrange to have a visit at that place and establish a care relationship with that place that you might end up going if you got into trouble.
13: Mm-hmm.
15: So that there is some records and there's some physician or nurse practitioner or physician's assistant who knows you.
13: Oh, this makes a lot of sense. So, mm-hmm. for example, if you know you have diabetes or high blood pressure,
15: yes.
13: you go in advance to the closest hospital to you and just say, hey, here are my medical records, just in case I get brought here in an emergency.
15: Yeah, and try to have a relationship there. Have a visit. Have mm-hmm. a visit. If you have diabetes, and see a primary care doctor or an endocrinologist. If you have asthma, COPD, see a pulmonologist. You have heart disease, see a cardiologist or a primary care, so that you are somehow known to that system.
13: You mentioned that you're seeing people make really challenging choices around yeah. health insurance and, mm-hmm. and health care. It's been going up for everybody, people on the exchanges, people off mm-hmm. the exchanges. Can you talk a little bit more about what you've seen in that regard?
15: A lot of times in medicine, we talk about compliance, how often patients do what we say and follow through with our recommendations, prescriptions, and so forth. And I'm seeing more patients that are having issues with compliance that are financial.
13: Mm-hmm.
15: So, you know, sort of in the past, it might have been, well, I couldn't tolerate that medication, or sometimes I didn't think I needed it. And I'm seeing more non-compliance because, well, I went to the pharmacy and they told me how much it was and I really couldn't afford that. Or I am planning to get that, but I have to borrow some money first to get it, and this someone's going to help me.
13: We just heard about another 7 million people dropping their ACA coverage. A lot of people are about to lose Medicaid because of new work requirements and other things. So what does that look like?
15: I think that healthcare has been stressed and stretched for a while now. I think the COVID pandemic was a huge stressor. This is going to be another huge stressor that I feel we're probably even less prepared for. I mean, you know, sort of the wave of underinsurance. I think it looks like a lot of people with chronic diseases showing up to the few hospitals that have emergency rooms, and those emergency rooms being overwhelmed.
13: That was Dr. LaWanda Grisette, Chief of Cardiology at University of South Alabama Health. We also spoke with two administrators there about how they're preparing for the effects of healthcare changes stemming from the GOP tax and spending law passed last year. The Marketplace Morning Report podcast feed will have that if you miss it on air, and all of our reporting from Alabama is online at marketplace.org. In New York, I'm Kimberly Adams with the Marketplace Morning Report. 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
0: 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Coming up next, we have an NPR news update. We'll get a check of regional news as well as a look at the weather. And in about 15 minutes on Morning Edition, Pope Leo visited the Canary Islands yesterday, where he issued a forceful defense of migrants. We'll hear more from NPR's religion correspondent Jason DeRose at 7:15 on Morning Edition on WRVO Public Media, your NPR news station from SUNY Oswego, WRVD Syracuse, WRVJ Watertown, WRVH Clayton, WRVN Utica, WSUC FM Cortland, WRCU Hamilton, WMVQ Fenner, and WRVO Oswego and Syracuse. 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
16: Good morning. President Trump again claims his threats of more bombings pushed Iran to make a deal. He also called that deal a little conceptual, while Iran says they haven't agreed. What's going on? It's Morning Edition from NPR News. Trump's budget calls for cutting all of the U.S. Forest Service R&D funding. I'm Steve Inskeep.
17: And I'm Leila Fadel. The head of the agency asks for NPR's help to change the narrative that it's stopping research. Also, how some species continue to impact their ecosystems even after they die. And the lead singer of the 90s ska band, Sublime, died just before their biggest album came out. Now his son has gotten the band back together.

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1: And Exchange Commission.
2: He currently serves as U.S. Attorney for the Southern District of New York, and while there, his office has done a couple high-profile things, not least of which is the indictment of former Venezuelan President Nicolas Maduro. Clayton has been confirmed by the Senate before for the SEC, which is a good sign for his ability to be confirmed again.
1: NPR's Eric McDaniel reporting. The Food and Drug Administration is taking a step to respond to the current outbreak of new world screwworm. The FDA has authorized the use of a generic flea medicine to treat screwworm cases in cats and dogs. NPR's Sydney Lupkin reports.
3: New world screwworms are flies that lay eggs in living mammals, usually cattle. If left untreated, screwworm maggots can cause secondary infections and other deadly damage. A U.S. screwworm outbreak began earlier this month with an infected calf in Texas. There are now six cases total, according to the Department of Agriculture. The USDA also confirmed the parasite in a dog in New Mexico on Monday. The FDA has authorized generic nitinpyrim tablets for emergency use in dogs, puppies, cats, and kittens. The tablets are available over the counter, but veterinarians may still need to physically remove remaining screwworm larvae. Although screwworms mostly affect livestock, in rare cases they can infest humans and pets. Sydney Lupkin, NPR News.
1: Veterans groups are protesting a proposal to cut back on VA disability benefits for certain conditions. NPR's Quill Lawrence reports the Trump administration says the cuts would save the VA $57 billion over a decade.
4: There's bipartisan support for a bill to allow disabled veterans to also collect military retirement pay. That's called the Richard Starr Act, and it's been stalled in Congress for 5 years, in part because budget hawks opposed the cost. But Republicans surprised Democrats and veterans groups when they proposed to pay for it by reducing the disability rates for vets in the future who have two very common ailments. Those are tinnitus and sleep apnea. Both conditions are often linked to combat and exposure to toxins at war. Democrats say any offset should come not from the VA budget, but the Pentagon. The VFW says in a statement, quote, "A grateful nation pays its debts to veterans. It does not send them an invoice." Quill Lawrence, NPR News.
1: Contemporary artist David Hockney has died at the age of 88, according to his publicist. Hockney, who was born in the UK, painted colorful views of California that led some to call him an icon. His pool scenes gained him much admiration. This is NPR.
5: Good morning from WRVO Public Media. I'm Jason Smith. It's 7:04. Onondaga County Executive Ryan McMahon expects to make a decision today on whether to sign or veto two pieces of legislation that could limit the power of the county executive's office. More from WRVO's Ellen Abbott.
6: Both measures would go before voters this fall. The first, limiting the county executive and controller to 3 4-year terms. The second, taking away the power from the executive branch to fill vacancies on the county legislature. A handful of people turned up for a public hearing to support the legislation, including former Democratic floor leader Linda Irvin, who says there needs to be more input over who decides to fill legislative vacancies.
7: Why should one person say that Mary Sue should be the next legislator? Because he knows Mary Sue is going to support him going forward with whatever he wants to have happen. So that's not the way it should work.
6: After the hearing, McMahon wouldn't say which way he's leaning on the issue, but did object to the way Democrats, who have the majority in the legislature for the first time in almost 50 years, didn't consult him on the legislation.
8: So I think that's a problem how it all started. But I think on the merit of each one of them, I think there's areas where if a process was a little bit different, there might have been opportunities for common ground.
6: The legislature's majority leader, Nidecia Hernandez, says Democrats have been having bipartisan talks about this since the legislature voted on term limits for themselves last year.
9: We have discussions about making sure that we term limit the county executive and the comptroller. So I think we've been talking about this with the other side for almost a year now.
6: If McMahon decides to veto the legislation, it would take 12 votes to override. Currently, Democrats have a 10-7 edge in the ledge. In Syracuse, Ellen Abbott for WRVO News.
5: Governor Kathy Hochul says the state is prepared for an increase in ICE agents if the Trump administration follows through with its recent threat. The governor says the state has been collaborating with New York City, and she says they're ready for a possible increase in federal immigration enforcement.
10: Whether or not there's an actual surge, or is he saying it's going to be more strategic, we don't really know.
5: Earlier this week, President Trump's border czar Tom Homan said he was planning to send additional immigration officers

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1: Good morning, it's 7:19. Thanks for being with us this Friday for Morning Edition on WRVO Public Media. Coming up in about 15 minutes, President Trump is trying to downsize the U.S. Forest Service and eliminate wildfire and smoke research as the American West is facing a potentially epic summer fire season. We'll hear more coming up at 7:34 on Morning Edition on WRVO Public Media. Currently around the region this morning, we have partly to mostly cloudy skies. Temperatures are mainly in the low 70s this morning. It'll be hot and humid again. Some sunshine this morning, and then chance of some showers and thunderstorms this afternoon. Highs in the upper 80s to near 90. Skies will start to clear this evening and overnight, turning cooler and much less humid. Lows around 60. For tomorrow, mostly sunny, highs 80 to 85. And for Sunday, some sun during the morning, and then turning cloudy with some showers and thunderstorms during the afternoon. Highs on Sunday around 80. 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
10: 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They were one of the breakthrough bands of 1996 and also one of that year's great tragedies. Sublime scored three huge hits with their major label debut.

0: 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I'm Michelle Martin.
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3: 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This is WRVO Public Media. Thanks for being with us this Friday. Coming up next, we have an NPR News update. We'll get a check of regional news and a look at the weather. And in about 15 minutes on Morning Edition, a soccer match 8 years in the making finally kicks off later tonight in Los Angeles when the U.S. men's national soccer team, which didn't qualify for the last World Cup, hosts Paraguay for its opening match of this year's World Cup. We'll get a preview coming up at 8:15 on Morning Edition on WRVO Public Media, your NPR news station from SUNY Oswego, WRVD Syracuse, WRVJ Watertown, WRVH Clayton, WRVN Utica, WSUC FM Cortland, WRCU Hamilton, WMVQ Fenner, and WRVO Oswego and Syracuse. 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
1: Good morning. President Trump tried again to name an intelligence chief. He moved too late to reassure lawmakers so dismayed by his previous choice that they let a surveillance law expire. What happens now? It's Morning Edition from NPR News. The president has called peace negotiations with Iran, quote, boring. I'm Leila Fadel.
2: And I'm Steve Inskeep. He shows more excitement over building projects in the Capitol. Our correspondent surveys what's on the president's mind, judging by what he says. Also, Team USA plays in the World Cup today. And the British artist David Hockney has died, a man who believed painting could change the world. It's Friday, June 12th. 10 years ago today, a gunman killed dozens in Orlando's Pulse nightclub. In StoryCorps, we hear from one victim's daughter. The news is next.
4: Live from NPR News in Washington, I'm Korva Coleman. President Trump says that a deal is close with Iran and something could be signed within days, possibly in Europe. But Iran has not agreed with this. NPR's Aya Batraoui says Trump is claiming wide support.
5: He's saying everyone has approved the deal. He's leaving out a clear timeline for when that can happen. He says it could happen in the next few days with the two sides signing a deal in Europe. But Iran says it's not yet done. Iran's foreign ministry says a deal has not been finalized. And Iranian media say that 2 weeks ago, there was almost a deal in place, but they say Trump added new demands.
4: NPR's

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1: Bank of America Institute reports credit and debit card spending was up a little more than 5% in May compared to the same time last year. NPR Stephen Bisaha has more.
2: Even if you take gas out of the equation, spending was up 3.9%. Consumers also bought more tickets to fly, despite airfare being up 27% from last year. David Tinsley is senior economist at the Bank of America Institute, and he says the spending is continuing despite economic tailwinds from inflation.
3: Almost to a surprising extent, most consumers are weathering those.
2: But there are some tension points for lower and middle income households.
3: Their spending growth is actually running still a little bit ahead of their wage growth.
2: Meaning some consumers have to make that up in other ways, like cutting into how much they're saving or what savings they have. Stephen Bisaha, NPR News.
1: President Trump is opening the waters of protected areas in the Pacific Ocean to commercial fishing. The move is opposed by Native Hawaiian cultural groups, as NPR's Lauren Sommer reports.
4: The largest protected area in the country is in the northwestern Hawaiian Islands. Papahānaumokuakea National Marine Sanctuary is home to pristine coral reefs and habitat for rare species. Trump has signed a proclamation to open most of its waters to commercial fishing, along with two other Pacific marine monuments. The move is supported by the tuna fishing industry, which says it's facing tough international competition. Conservation groups say rolling back protections puts the unique ecosystem at risk. The area is also considered sacred by Native Hawaiian cultural groups who fought for decades for it to receive protections. Lauren Sommer, NPR News.
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5: Good morning from WRVO Public Media. I'm Jason Smith. It's 8:04. Support for this hour's news comes from McNeil & Company. Onondaga County Executive Ryan McMahon is expected to decide today whether to sign or veto legislation that could limit the power of his office. Laws passed by the Democratic-controlled legislature include term limits for the county executive, as well as taking away the county executive's power to fill vacancies on the legislature. McMahon says he's heard from both sides of the issue, including a handful of people who spoke at a legal required public hearing yesterday. He wouldn't say whether he'll sign or veto the laws, but he said Democrats should have worked with his office before crafting the legislation.
6: The way we got here is a problem. And so, we're going to, take a look at everything. There might be room for future conversations. There might be things we like right away.
5: The legislature's majority leader, Nodija Hernandez, says the Democratic caucus acted in good faith in drafting the legislation.
7: We want to show that we're here to work with our colleagues. We're not here to change rules and all of that without having them at the table. We want to be collaborative.
5: If McMahon decides to veto the legislation, it would take 12 votes to override. Currently, Democrats have a 10-7 edge in the legislature. If he signs it, those issues would then be decided by voters in a November referendum. New York State's budget is bigger than previously thought. Jimmy Vielkind with the New York Public News Network explains.
8: A new report says the state will spend $277 billion this fiscal year. That's $9 billion more than what Governor Hochul announced in May. Hochul's aides say the higher number was driven by federal money that will help fund health care for immigrants. Officials say federal funding is volatile, so it was initially excluded. Fiscal watchdogs worry about the budget size and say the public should have more information before it's adopted. Andrew Ryan is president of the Citizens Budget Commission.
9: This is a budget worthy of our state's motto, Excelsior. All budgets go up, but 277 is incredible.
8: The higher spending also means higher budget gaps in future years. Hochul has said her budget includes investments to make New York more affordable. In Albany, I'm Jimmy Vielkind for the New York Public News Network.
5: Weather for the day today, some sunshine this morning, hot and humid, and then we've got some showers and thunderstorms likely this afternoon, highs today near 90. Skies will start to clear this evening and overnight, cooler and less humid, with lows around 60. It's 8:06.
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10: 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Sometimes about really big things, things you hear in the news. 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
11: Our lost and found is currently filled with pants. 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
1: U.S. will move millions of fans to World Cup matches. NPR's Joel Rose reports there are already tensions at the main rail hub in New York City.
2: NJ Transit is so worried about problems at New York's Penn Station that it's chartered two large boats to ferry fans across the Hudson River after matches, if necessary. The agency's CEO, Chris Kaluri, says he told a top aide to start working on a backup plan during a recent string of infrastructure failures at Penn Station.
3: Lance, I think I texted you at some like ungodly hour and said, yeah, we're going to need a bigger boat.
2: Kaluri says he will not hesitate to blame any rail problems on Amtrak, which owns Penn Station and the nearby tracks. Amtrak officials say they're prepared to deliver smooth and reliable service. The first match in New Jersey is set for Saturday. Joel Rose, NPR News.
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4: Good morning from WRVO Public Media. I'm Jason Smith. It's 9:04. Onondaga County Executive Ryan McMahon expects to make a decision today on whether to sign or veto two pieces of legislation that could limit the power of the county executive's office. We get more from WRVO's Ellen Abbott.
5: Both measures would go before voters this fall. The first, limiting the county executive and controller to 3 4-year terms. The second, taking away the power from the executive branch to fill vacancies on the county legislature. A handful of people turned up for a public hearing to support the legislation, including former Democratic floor leader Linda Ervin, who says there needs to be more input over who decides to fill legislative vacancies.
6: Why should one person say that Mary Sue should be the next legislator? Because he knows Mary Sue's going to support him going forward with whatever he wants to have happen. So that's not the way it should work.
5: After the hearing, McMahon wouldn't say which way he's leaning on the issue, but did object to the way Democrats, who have the majority in the legislature for the first time in almost 50 years, didn't consult him on the legislation.
7: So I think that's a problem how it all started. But I think on the merit of each one of them, I think there's areas where if a process was a little bit different, there might have been opportunities for common ground.
5: The legislature's majority leader, Nidecia Hernandez, says Democrats have been having bipartisan talks about this since the legislature voted on term limits for themselves last year.
8: We have discussions about making sure that we term limit the county executive and the comptroller. So I think we've been talking about this with the other side for almost a year now.
5: If McMahon decides to veto the legislation, it would take 12 votes to override. Currently, Democrats have a 10-7 edge in the ledge. In Syracuse, Ellen Abbott for WRVO News.
4: Governor Kathy Hochul says the state is prepared for an increase in ICE agents if the Trump administration follows through with its recent threat. The governor says the state has been collaborating with New York City, and she says they're ready for a possible increase in federal immigration enforcement.
9: Whether or not there's an actual surge, or is he saying it's going to be more strategic, we don't really know.
4: Earlier this week, President Trump's border czar Tom Homan said he was planning to send additional immigration officers to New York City. That was after Governor Hochul signed a measure banning local police from having cooperation agreements with ICE. The governor says Homan's rationale doesn't make sense because New York City didn't have a cooperation agreement to begin with. Weather for the day today, hot and humid, sunshine this morning, and then some showers and thunderstorms this afternoon, highs near 90. Skies will start to clear this evening and overnight. It'll be cooler and turning less humid with lows near 60. And for tomorrow, mostly sunny with highs in the low 80s. It's 9:06.
10: 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Plus, a key midterm matchup is set in Maine and elation in New York as the Knicks make NBA Finals history ahead of Game 5. The Roundup next time on 1A.
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12: 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I'm Leila Fadel.
13: And I'm Steve Inskeep. Judging by his words, President Trump shifted from one reality to another in the course of a day.
12: The president said Thursday morning that the U.S. was planning new strikes on Iran. By the afternoon, the president talked of a peace deal already agreed to that could be signed, quote, soon. There's no confirmation that either

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1: 9:19, you're listening to WRVO Public Media this Friday morning. Stay with us. Coming up in about 15 minutes, President Trump and his allies on the Kennedy Center's board are appealing a judge's ruling that ordered the administration to strip the president's name from the arts institution. We'll hear more on that. Plus, Trump is trying to downsize the U.S. Forest Service and eliminate wildfire and smoke research as the American West is facing a potentially epic summer fire season. We'll hear more coming up at 9:34 on Morning Edition on WRVO Public Media. Weather for the day today, hot and humid, some sunshine this morning, and then the chance of some showers and thunderstorms this afternoon. Highs today around 90. Skies will start to clear this evening and overnight. It'll be cooler and turning less humid with lows in the low 60s. For tomorrow, mostly sunny, highs 80 to 85. And for the day on Sunday, some sun during the morning, then turning cloudy with some showers and thunderstorms possible during the afternoon, with highs on Sunday near 80. 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
6: 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I'm Leila Fadel.
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8: And I'm A. Martinez. They were one of the breakthrough bands of 1996, and also one of that year's great tragedies. Sublime scored three huge hits with their major label debut.

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1: A deal with Iran is very close, and something could be signed in Europe within days. Iran's foreign minister has denied this. Yesterday, Trump threatened to bomb Iran heavily. Hours later, he walked that back, saying he'd canceled the attacks and an agreement was close. No details of an agreement have emerged. A new report suggests many aspiring teachers in the U.S. are not being adequately prepared to instruct students on how to read. NPR's Caden Mills has more.
2: The report from the National Council on Teacher Quality looks at more than 700 elementary teacher prep programs across the U.S. and finds only about half prepare educators to teach according to the science of reading. And very few programs adequately equip teachers to teach reading to English language learners, who make up a growing share of students. Federal testing shows a majority of students struggle to read at grade level. Lacking most in teacher prep programs is instruction on how to teach students to distinguish different sounds and recognize what letters they go with, according to the report. The report also notes programs may be hiding from accountability by not participating in the review. Most programs that opted out had previously received failing scores. Caden Mills, NPR News.
1: Contemporary artist David Hockney has died at the age of 88, according to his publicist. Hockney, who was born in the United Kingdom, painted colorful views of California that led some to call him an icon. His pool scenes gained him much admiration. I'm Corva Coleman, NPR News.
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4: 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I'm Jason Smith. Weather for today, hot and humid, some sunshine this morning, and then some showers and thunderstorms likely this afternoon, highs near 90. Skies will start to clear this evening and overnight, cooler and turning much less humid with lows near 60. For tomorrow, mostly sunny with highs 80 to 85. And for Sunday, some sun during the morning and then turning cloudy with a few showers and thunderstorms possible during the afternoon with highs on Sunday near 80.
5: I'm Nyla Boodoo. It's the 1A Friday News Roundup. This week, U.S. inflation hit a new three-year high. The Consumer Price Index jumped 4.2% in May compared to a year earlier. When a reporter asked him about the latest report, President Trump had this to say.
6: I love it. The numbers were great. You know what I really love? I love the inflation.
5: A striking reply, even from a president who has made it clear before that the economic pain caused by the war in Iran isn't his top priority. Trump later told the New York Post that he meant to convey he was glad inflation wasn't even higher. But the price pains fueled by the war are becoming impossible to brush off for many Americans and lawmakers. We're going to talk about it. Plus, primaries in four states are giving a clearer picture of what's ahead for the midterms, including just how far Democrats will go to defend a candidate plagued by scandal. And we'll, of course, save a moment to talk about a remarkable night of sports this week. We'll get to all of that with our expert panel. Joining me in studio, Megan Scully, Congress editor at Bloomberg News. Welcome back, Megan.
7: Thanks for having me.
5: Naftali Ben-David, politics and government editor at the Washington Post. Hi, Naftali.
8: Good to be here.
5: And David Smith, Washington Bureau Chief for the Guardian. Hi, David.
9: Hi, great to be here.
5: And remember, we want to hear from you this hour as well. You can email your questions and comments about the week's news to 1A@WAMU.org. We'll put them to our experts. Let's begin with that May inflation report. David, can you break down the numbers for us?
9: Well, yeah, this is inflation now at an annual rate of 4.2%, which is the highest we have seen for 3 years. It was rising from 2.4% a year ago. I think importantly, it's also outpacing wage growth for the second month in a row. The average weekly earnings, according to the Bureau of Labor Statistics, decreased 0.2% last month, and 0.7% from a year ago. And this is very damaging, I think, to the Trump political brand. You know, he campaigned on bringing down prices. That was

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1: Could be an attack by Russia on NATO. Starmer has insisted the government is providing the largest increase in defence spending since the Cold War. But this has left Britain's defence plan in disarray just weeks before a key NATO summit. And it comes at a perilous time for the Prime Minister, who could face a leadership challenge this summer. Fatima Al-Kassab, NPR News, London.
2: A Southern California aerospace company near Los Angeles is facing more than 30 lawsuits, and some suits cover dozens of plaintiffs. This comes after one of GKN Aerospace chemical tanks leaked a dangerous substance last month. Some 50,000 residents got evacuation notices. The FBI has searched the facility for evidence. This is NPR.
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4: 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Thanks for being with us for 1A, the Friday News Roundup on WRVO Public Media. Weather for today, hot and humid, some sunshine this morning, and then some showers and thunderstorms likely this afternoon. Highs today around 90. Skies will start to clear this evening and overnight, but it will be cooler and turning less humid with lows around 60. For tomorrow, mostly sunny, highs in the low 80s, and on Sunday, some sun during the morning, then turning cloudy with some showers and thunderstorms possible for the afternoon, with highs on Sunday near 80.
5: I'm Nyla Boodoo. It's the international edition of the 1A News Roundup, and we've got a fantastic panel to take us through the hour. Joyce Cottom, editor-in-chief of El Monitor. We're always happy to have you, Joyce.
6: Great to be here.
5: Robbie Grammer, national security reporter at the Wall Street Journal. Hi, Robbie.
7: Thanks for having me.
5: And Andrew Roth, The Guardian's global affairs correspondent. Andrew, welcome to the Roundup.
8: Thank you for having me.
5: Remember, our panel can answer your questions about the week in news. What do you want to know? Or if you have a comment, you can email us 1a@wamu.org. Let's start this hour where we've started the international Roundup for more than 100 days now. Here's the president on Wednesday at the White House.
9: They had a nuclear weapon. There'd be no Israel. There'd be no Middle East. And they would have absolutely shot at us. So we'll see what happens. But we hit them hard yesterday, and we're going to hit them again hard today in case you miss it, in case you don't turn on your television set. And we'll see what happens with the deal. We're really close to a deal, but they keep tapping us along. They keep playing us for suckers.
5: Then in a post on Truth Social, the president threatened to, quote, assume total control of Iran's oil and gas industries, including the key Karg Island in the not-too-distant future. Later on Thursday, he canceled those plans attacked and spoke to reporters.
9: We just made a great settlement of the war with Iran, and we're going to be subject to finalization of documents. We should get done over the next few days. Probably have a signing maybe in Europe.
5: We've been down this path before. According to one CNN count, we've been here at least 38 times. That was on Tuesday. So, Joyce, where are we at now?
6: 39 times.
5: That the president has said we're close to a deal.
6: We're close to a deal. We're hitting them hard, but we're close to a deal. And it seems Iran sees the reluctance from the U.S. side. They know that the president wants a deal, and they're holding on. The MOU, Nyla, that we saw the leak.
5: And right, so the deal is also a memorandum of understanding we should
6: exactly.
5: also talk about. Right.
6: And then 60 days of negotiations on other terms related to the nuclear program and sanctions relief. But the MOU leaked by the Iranian state media today, denied by the White House, is very good for Iran. It includes freezing of funds, unfreezing of funds, $24 billion, half of it early on and then the other half later. It includes ceasefire on all fronts, including Lebanon. Hormuz would be open, but still under Iranian control. These are main points. The whole thing is 14 points, but all in all, you can see the Iranians, they know they have the upper hand. They know they have leverage because of the economic cost of this war, the energy price

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0: Good afternoon. It's 12:06. We're starting fresh air on WRVO. Here's our weather forecast. We've got a pretty good chance of some showers again this afternoon with highs in the mid-80s today. Clouds early this evening, gradual clearing overnight and lows in the low 60s. And tomorrow looks good with sunny skies, highs in the mid-80s again, before another chance of showers and thunderstorms rolls in on Sunday with highs in the 80s on Sunday once again, before it turns cooler by early next week.
2: This is Fresh Air. I'm Dave Davies. The new film Pressure takes place in the days leading up to D-Day during World War II, when the exact date of the invasion was as yet uncertain because it would depend on the weather. Today we feature our interview with Irish actor Andrew Scott. He co-stars in Pressure as Captain James Stagg, the chief Royal Air Force meteorologist. Allied commanders are gathered in England, and Stagg is urging them to hold off on the invasion as he sees a storm brewing. But he's at odds with the meteorologist for Dwight Eisenhower, the supreme commander of Allied forces, who thinks the weather will be fine. His name is Irving Kirk. Here's a clip from the film in which Andrew Scott, as Captain Stagg, responds to the forecast Kirk has just presented to the commanders.
3: That, what Colonel Kirk's just said, that it's going to be safe to land in Normandy tomorrow, and so that's what you believe. But everything that he's just said is pure, unadulterated horse. You can muster all the tanks and soldiers and ships that you like. You can assemble the greatest armada that ever there was, but if you invade tomorrow, they're going to be washed away. Because the storms that I'm talking about are real, and the jet stream that's propelling them towards the Normandy coast is real, and the wrath of nature is real.
2: Andrew Scott most recently played Tom Ripley, a con man with no conscience in the Netflix series Ripley, adapted from the famous Patricia Highsmith novel. He was the famous hot priest in the award-winning comedy series Fleabag, torn between his vow of celibacy and his love for a woman. And he was Sherlock Holmes' nemesis Moriarty in the British series Sherlock opposite Benedict Cumberbatch. Scott was also a soldier in Steven Spielberg's series Band of Brothers, a wisecracking lieutenant in the World War I film 1917, and a gay man who shut down his emotions in the film All of Us Strangers. Terry spoke to Andrew Scott in 2024. She asked him about his part in Fleabag.
4: So you may be tired of talking about your role in Fleabag as a priest.
3: No, not at all.
4: Okay.
3: Not at all.
4: As a priest torn between your commitment to the priesthood and your love for the main character, the woman nicknamed Fleabag, torn between your commitment to celibacy and your own sexual desire. And, you know, it stars Phoebe Waller-Bridge, who also created and wrote it. And she plays a single woman who really loves sex and has had a lot of partners, but isn't really in love until she meets you. And you're a priest who performs the ceremony for Fleabag's father's second marriage. She falls in love with you. You're drawn to her. But you're a priest. You become good friends, and she started to hope that you'll leave the priesthood and be with her. And I want to play a scene in which she's visiting you at the parish in the evening. And the scene starts inside and then moves outside. So we just did a bit of editing to edit together those two parts of the scene. So let's hear that. Phoebe Waller-Bridge's Fleabag speaks first.
5: So I read your book.
6: Okay, great.
5: Well, it's got some great twists.
6: True.
5: I couldn't help but notice just one or two little inconsistencies.
6: Okay, sure.
5: So the world was made in 7 days. And on the first day, light came, and then a few days later, the sun came.
6: Yeah, that's ridiculous.
5: You believe that?
6: It's not fact. It's poetry. It's moral code. It's for interpretation to help us work out God's plan for us.
5: What's God's plan for you?
6: I believe God meant for me to love people

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1: Good evening from WRVO. I'm Mark Levonier. It's 5:04. Onondaga County Executive Ryan McMahon has vetoed legislation that would have term-limited anyone running for county exec, as well as take away the power to fill vacant legislature seats. Democrats don't have the votes to override the veto, but McMahon, a Republican, says that doesn't mean there can't be more discussions about the idea.
2: Now, what we have in front of us now is an opportunity to press the reset button. Are you serious about the policy, and are you serious about getting something done? If you are, let's have the conversation. Let's figure it out.
1: McMahon says on the issue of term limits in particular, there is a proposal for four-year terms for both the county executive and the controller. Legislature spokeswoman Ruthney Ongron says Republicans and Democrats are talking about that proposal.
3: Ultimately, the legislature is going to do what it needs to do to make sure that it cooperates and that it communicates about getting these bills across the table. That is their goal.
1: In a veto message, McMahon wrote that any change to the county charter needs, quote, robust dialogue and consensus between the legislative and executive branches of government. Governor Kathy Hochul won't say whether she'll sign or veto a moratorium on developing large data centers in New York. Democrats in the state legislature recently approved a bill that's pending before the governor. She says she has concerns about power usage, but that some data centers provide benefits to their host communities.
4: Before I talk about the moratorium, which I have to review, I've also want to make sure that New York communities that have plans for them right now are doing the right thing and getting the best deal they possibly can.
1: Supporters of the moratorium say data centers can increase utility rates. Opponents, including some labor unions, say they're worried that pausing development will cost jobs. The state legislature passed hundreds of bills this month that Hochul needs to act on by the end of the year. New York would be the first state in the nation to pause data center development if she signs the bill. For more regional news coverage, visit WRVO.org. Weather for tonight, cloudy skies gradually becoming clear, a low near 60. Sunny tomorrow, highs in the mid-80s, and mainly clear tomorrow night, with low temperatures in the low to middle 60s.
5: This is All Things Considered from NPR News. I'm Elsa Chang in Culver City, California.
6: And I'm Mary Louise Kelly in Washington. Today, shares of SpaceX traded on the stock market for the first time. Elon Musk's rocket company had a record-breaking initial public offering, and Elon Musk made a lot of money today. To make sense of it, we are joined by NPR's Jeff Brumfield, who covers space, and John Ruich, who covers tech. Hi, you two.
7: Hey there.
8: To the moon, Mary Louise.
6: I hope so. Okay, so John, kick us off. What more can you tell us about this IPO and SpaceX's first day trading?
7: Yeah, the IPO was the biggest in history. SpaceX raised $75 billion. That's more than twice the previous record. And demand was high for the IPO. That was borne out, actually, when it started trading on the NASDAQ today. The stock opened at $150, which was above expectations, rose to as high as $176 during the day, lost a little steam, and ended just shy of $161. But the bottom line is that it was up over 19% on the day. A lot of early investors and employees in the company got rich today, or richer, including Elon Musk.
6: Who is already incredibly, insanely rich. How much richer is Elon Musk at the end of today?
7: Yeah, it's hard to know exactly, but a little back of the envelope math, you know, Musk owns close to 40% of SpaceX's shares. So his stake is now worth around $800 billion with a B. Plus, he owns a chunk of Tesla shares and has stakes in other companies. So he probably became the planet's first trillionaire today.
6: Holy cow. Okay, this closing price has the value of SpaceX well above $2 trillion, trillion with a T. Jeff, you track SpaceX. Is it worth that much?
9: I think even SpaceX's supporters would tell you the business as it is today is not worth $2 trillion. According to the financial documents released ahead of the IPO, SpaceX is actually losing money. It lost $5 billion last year and another $4 billion in the first quarter of this year. A lot of those losses are due to the AI side of the business, which used to be Musk's other company, xAI. It's been burning cash at this incredible rate. It's sort of a financial black hole, if you will. Even without the AI losses, though, the rocket and satellite company are probably worth far less, somewhere in the hundreds of billions of dollars.
7: Yeah, just to add on to what Jeff is saying here, analysts at the investment research company Morningstar did a deep dive into SpaceX's core businesses. They crunched some numbers around what they think is likely or probable at this moment in terms of the company achieving its goals in space and AI. And they think a fair value per share of this company is $63, which is a lot less than it is now. Nicholas Owens is a financial analyst at Morningstar.
0: I would argue that for the next week, really what you're looking at is simple supply and demand. Today, there's limited supply and exuberant demand.
7: Yeah, on the supply front, the company only floated about 4% of its outstanding shares, so not much. In terms of demand, there's a lot of hype and excitement. But even for people who aren't actively buying these shares, SpaceX is

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2: 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Coming up next, we'll be bringing you As It Happens, plus a news update from NPR. At 8 tonight, it's the Capitol Press Room. New York State Troopers PBA President Charles Murphy discusses language in the state budget ensuring state police members can get paid time off when they're involved in the use of force that kills or seriously injures someone. That conversation and more on the Capitol Press Room at 8 on WRVO. 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
3: Hello, I'm Neil Kirksall.
4: And I'm Stephanie Skenderis. Coming up on As It Happens...
3: Game on. A Bosnian-Canadian soccer fan tells us about the nail-biter of a match between both of her teams in the first FIFA World Cup men's game ever played on Canadian soil.
4: Game over. A Ukrainian grandmaster reacts to the Russian Chess Federation's suspension from the world-governing chess organization after a long fight on behalf of his fellow players living inside occupied parts of the country.
3: Those stories and more coming up for you on the Friday edition of As It Happens.

0: A long-running gambit in the chess world played out yesterday when the game's governing body suspended the Russian Chess Federation. That came after years of pressure from Ukrainian chess authorities and their allies over Russia staging tournaments in Crimea and Donetsk. European Union authorities have also called for sanctions against Arkady Dvorakovich. The former deputy prime minister of Russia heads up the global chess authority known as FIDE. Ukrainian chess grandmaster Andriy Baryshpaletz opposed Mr. Dvorakovich in the last election for FIDE's leadership and was involved in the push for Russia's suspension. We reached him in Los Angeles.
1: Andriy, for you to see this decision, were you surprised that the Federation actually suspended Russia?
2: Well, it's actually, to be honest, yes and no, because FIDE didn't have much of wiggle room. But at the same time, it's been like, you know, a little surprising that they decided to expedite things. But apparently they just wanted to, you know, be in compliance with their word.
1: There's also the EU's call for sanctions against the Federation's president.

0: Do you see a link there between the timing of this?
1: To be honest, I don't know for sure if that triggered the, you know, those events, but it's very possible that yes, there was some link, you know, between those two events. But yeah, just kind of, you know, my personal opinion.
0: Yeah. Russian players will still be able to compete, but only under a neutral banner, not under the Russian flag. So I think that's similar. Our listeners will understand to what we've seen at the Olympics. What's not clear is whether the Russian national team will be allowed to compete in this year's Olympiad, which is the big international chess competition. Does the suspension do what you wanted it to do? Does it go far enough?
1: In general, yes. And, you know, in regards to the chess players, we did have, you know, precedents in FIDE. And, you know, we had history of, you know, suspending the Bulgarian Chess Federation like approximately 10 years ago. And in that case, yes, players, they still allowed to play under the FIDE flag, not under the flag of their chess federation. But at the same time, Bulgaria was not allowed to play in any team events. And that's actually, you know, corresponds to the FIDE charter. So we do not expect FIDE to allow Russian teams to compete in the upcoming Olympiad. And however, as you pointed already, FIDE Council, they announced that this decision is yet to be determined by them. Which is also, I guess, a bit unclear for the chess world, because according to the FIDE charter, Russian teams, they should not compete because their federation is suspended.
0: As someone who loves chess, obviously, who's also Ukrainian, going back in time, what was it like to see what the Russian Federation was doing? What was it doing? Illustrate that for our listeners.
1: Well, it's also quite a big story. So it also kind of dates back to 2014 when Russia occupied Crimea. And, you know, as a chess player, I played in Crimea multiple times. I think I went to Crimea more than 10 times to compete in various chess tournaments, youth tournaments, as well as team national championship of Ukraine and many other tournaments. And of course, you know, for me, it was very much, you know, disappointing, and it felt very unjust that Russian Chess Federation, not only that Russia occupied these territories, but of course, you know, that Russian Chess Federation immediately put their flags on all the tournaments. They started, you know, conducting tournaments on the occupied territories, and as well as assigning local players to their federation. And then, of course, you know, it aggravated very much after 2022, after the full-scale invasion. So they just, you know, continue doing what they do, just regulating the tournaments, you know, on occupied territories. And basically the local players, they have no choice but just to follow the rules of the Russian Chess Federation, as well as just accepting the federation. And to me, as a Ukrainian chess player, it's very much, you know, heartbreaking to see.
0: You know that in the past, the Kremlin, in responding to pressure being put on the federation, has said that chess should be, quote, beyond politics. What do you say to that assertion?
1: Well, that's all actually a pretty common narrative, and that's actually goes beyond the chess world as well. So Russia in general, they try to push this idea pretty much in any sport, you know, in cultural events and any other events that, you know, they can. So basically they're saying that yes, we can continue our barbaric full-scale invasion, including, you know, shelling the civilian infrastructure on a daily basis, committing war crimes, and at the same time we want the world to pretend that nothing happens and just allow us to, you know, play in the highest, you know, sports events, also be represented in cultural events, present our movies and so on and so forth. So when they make this claim to the chess, you know, in the chess world, that, you know, chess should be beyond politics, that's actually quite opposite, because they are using chess, you know, as a tool to, you know, kind of push their politics and push their agenda. So again, just to say that, yeah, you see, like, chess world, like, functions as normal. So, you know, that means that we can just continue doing what we do and, you know, continue our invasion, as well as also in violation of FIDE charter, IOC charter, just continue regulating events on the occupied territories and pretend that, you know, nothing wrong, you know, happening.
0: It's worth pointing out to our listeners, the official from the Kremlin who said that chess should be, quote, beyond politics, is a spokesperson and has been for a long time for Vladimir Putin. The current president of the Federation, the Chess Federation, is a former deputy prime minister of Russia. But when you think about the young players, you know, in Russia, young chess players, what might this mean for those who have really no connection to politics? You know, might it take away their opportunities?
1: Well, to that, I just also must say that many young Russian chess players, they changed their federations in 2022 and some of them in 2023, so right after the full-scale invasion. So many of them, they do not support, you know, this aggressive policy of their state, and they, you know, changed their residency, they changed their federations, and now they freely compete. And basically, in the chess world, I don't think there are any issues with, you know, Russian players who represent other federations and, you know, compete freely in you know, in competitions. To those who are within Russia, so this claim that, you know, they might not be supporting their state, that might be true. But at the same time, you know, if we see, like, you know, Ukrainian chess players, and not only Ukrainian chess players, but just, you know, Ukrainian population more generally, they suffer, you know, this war on a daily basis. And I think it's just truly unfair that, you know, Ukrainian sportsmen, they cannot compete in the tournaments because of this invasion. And at the same time, we're trying to say, like, hey, like, the state that commits aggression still can, you know, get away with that and be represented in the tournaments. I think it's just purely wrong.
0: Andriy, I appreciate this. Thank you.
1: Yeah, thank you.
2: We reached Ukrainian chess grandmaster Andriy Baryshpiletz in Los Angeles.

0: For 60 years, Helene Plotkin had a famous and valuable piece of art hanging unceremoniously in her living room. To her, it was just a thrift store find, picked up on a whim in White Plains, New York in the late 1960s. But last year, her son Barry decided to use AI as a virtual antiques roadshow, revealing its true value. And now it's sold at auction for a cool $254,000. We reached Helene Plotkin in Palm Beach Gardens, Florida, and Barry Plotkin in San Francisco.
1: Helene, do you remember that day in 1966 when you first saw this painting?
2: Well, yes. I loved the painting, and when I saw it, I loved the color. Remember, I was an art teacher.
1: Yes.
2: So it reminded me of like a Matisse, you know, very impressionist. And the woman reminded me of like a dignitary, someone like a president's wife or something.
1: It is very regal. Right. The person is very regal in it. Can you describe it a little more for our listeners who haven't seen the picture? If they were standing in front of it, what would they see?
2: Well, if they saw the picture, they would see the woman was in black and she had a hat on. And she wasn't that realistic in that it was more impressionistic. It wasn't like a photograph.
1: Did you think at any point when it was hanging on your wall after you found it in 66 that it would be worth a lot of money? I mean, what did you think about it?
2: Never. Had no idea that the painting would be worth anything other than I liked it and it fit in my living room over the sofa. I moved three times and they wrapped it in a brown paper. I never did at all.
1: Yeah, and Barry,
2: I never thought anything about it until Barry came to my house about 6 months ago. With my other son, David, and I think they were bored, and they said, Ma, you always talked about that painting. Let me take it down, Barry said, with AI. They had nothing to do, so they had it. So they took the painting off my wall. It's a true story, though.
1: Barry, let me bring in Barry yeah. Now. Barry, did you, before 6 months ago, before you and your brother were bored, as your mother puts it, had you seen it hanging on the wall a long time? What were your thoughts on it?
3: Yeah, I mean, the painting was in our living room in White Plains, New York from 1966 until we moved at the very beginning of 1982 to South Florida. And even though my mom doesn't quite remember it, she did say more than a dozen times that not that it was like going to be this famous work of art, but that she was always intrigued by who painted this and it wasn't oil and it was maybe European. And she always was, not that it was going to be worth a lot of money, but that she was intrigued by what the origin of the painting might have been. And that's what kind of brought us to the moment where I took a picture of it and put it into the gem.
1: You thought it would be worth more than you bought it at the thrift store, $100 or whatever.
2: Not at all.
1: Yeah. No?
2: Not me.
1: Did you think you got a good deal at least?
2: Remember, I was 28 years old. I'm 88 years old now. Most probably I paid a lot of money for it.
1: $100 would be.
2: $100 or $80, $90, that was a lot of money at the time, and no one knew anything about the painting. Mm-hmm.
1: And Barry, I mean, you could have called up an auction house or, you know, a local gallery. Why in that moment, besides boredom, did you think this was the way to go?
3: We were all sitting, keeping my mom company. I was visiting that week, and I'm very involved with, researching all the technology stocks, and I was using Gemini, and they had just recently done an update where you can kind of like add photography and it might be able to tell you something. And it just came to me. I said, you know, we're sitting here. You always wanted to know, something about this picture. Maybe if I download a picture with this, we can. And instantaneously, Gemini was able to spit out essentially, you know, who the sitter was and who, you know, where the location of the painting took place. And and of course the artist, you know, it felt very strongly that we had like a masterpiece. And then it encouraged us, if we took it off the wall, that there could be some significant markings that could basically confirm what they're suspecting.
1: Were you worried though that it could be hallucinating? Sometimes AI does that.
3: You know, for sure. You know, so you put it in there and it could easily have been like a one-off and a miss. So, but within minutes, you know, you can then Google that artist and you could see a lot of the same model for his other works of art that went for a lot of money. So within a short amount of time, I'd say within 5 or 10 minutes, we felt like we might have stumbled into something of some pretty high significance, although my mom certainly had her doubt.
1: FCB Cadell, A Scottish artist, yes?
3: Yes. Mm-hmm.
1: What
3: yes.
1: have you learned about that artist and this model?
2: My other son went to, was there in Edinburgh, and the woman that's a specialist with Cadell brought me home the book. And, you know, he was really very famous. But you have to remember something. I was born in 1937. He died in 1937.
1: Oh.
2: So all the paintings were prior to it. So you see how old the painting, you know, the painting really is.
1: So that helped date it as well. Did you suddenly, after this, start taking your phone and taking photographs of everything your mother has bought at a thrift store? Or?
3: Well, my mom did send me around the house then and said, hey, what about this and what about that? So that was the only real treasure that we found. But it's interesting that, you know, so many people, you know, this is a perfect example that you found something at a thrift shop and you don't know what you have, and that, you know, through the technology that we were able to get so much information, like details within seconds of the color of the wall, like the lilac walls and the color of that chair were very much markings and very specific to many of his paintings and his portraits.
1: I love going to antique fairs too with my dad always thinks that the one we bought is going to be worth something. But the key is to just find what you love. This one sold at auction earlier this month, as our listeners heard, for the equivalent of about $355,000 Canadian dollars, more than $250,000 US. Are you all going to miss it as a family?
2: Well, you know what I said to someone in the New York Times interview? You know what I would love to see, quite honestly? It was bought, because my son, it was bought by a private person that lived in Edinburgh. I would love to see, like the Mona Lisa, I would like to see the painting go into one of the museums, and when I'm gone and I have grandchildren, and they could go to Edinburgh and say, look, there's Nana's painting.
1: Oh.
2: But I don't know if that'll ever come to be.
1: Barry, Helene, I appreciate this. Thank you.
3: Thank you so much. Appreciate the time.
2: Thank you.
3: Bye.
0: We reached Helene Plotkin in Palm Beach Gardens, Florida, and Barry Plotkin in San Francisco. Over the years, As It Happens has always dabbled in lost art treasures. From 2007, here is part of former host Carol Off's interview with Elizabeth Gibson, who found an incredibly pricey painting in the garbage.
4: It is huge, and it's very brilliantly colored. It's very abstract, but you can make out three figures. And it's just very powerful. It's overwhelming.
5: And how did it come into your life?
4: I was walking down the street early in the morning. I had felt something tugging at my consciousness to get up now and turn the opposite way to the way I usually walked. And when I saw it, I kind of knew that it was something. It was just sitting in the trash on the curb. But I hadn't had any coffee, so I had my coffee, came back and said, oh my gosh, I don't understand modern art. I don't have the right apartment for it. There's no reason on earth for me to take what is trash, but I can't leave it here.
5: So when did it start to say to you, you should find out where I really came from?
4: Well, this is it. I was sorely tested because I thought, okay, I'm going to phone my friend at Christie's. And I did, and I said, it says Tamayo on it. And he says, does it say Rufino Tamayo? I said, no. So then he said, oh, and he didn't seem interested. Hmm. So I thought, oh, okay, well, it can't be a Rufino Tamayo. Stupid me for thinking it was something. About a year later, I was telling a friend. I didn't ask the friend to do any research. Something made them. And they came back and showed me a catalog from Sotheby's that showed paintings that looked like mine, and they were Rufino Tamayos that had sold for $500,000. I was absolutely flabbergasted. And within a day or two, they said, Betsy, I went to the library, I got out books, and they said, look at this book about Tamayo. And it was the very famous Emily Gnauer book about Tamayo. I glanced at it, and I said, oh, well, that's hopeful. That painting looks really similar to mine. And then I said, oh, my God, it's my painting.
5: And this was in the book.
4: It's the cover of the book.
0: From our archives, that was Carol Off speaking to Elizabeth Gibson in 2007.
1: We're going to take a short break now. When we return, we'll hear from the manager of an Irish pub that has refashioned itself as a home for fans of Team Ivory Coast during this FIFA World Cup, thanks in part to the striking similarities between their flags.
0: And dissension in the ranks. Neil speaks with the gamer behind a definitive ranking of every 8-bit NES game ever made about some of his more controversial choices. Stay tuned. I'm Stephanie Skenderis.
1: And I'm Neil Cooksall.

0: 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All that and much more wherever you download, stream, or tune in to the Capitol Press Room.
1: It's on the way, coming up after As It Happens this evening at 8 on WRVO.
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4: Like so many countries around the world right now, anticipation is building in Ivory Coast. On Sunday, Ivorians all over the world will be cheering on the orange-clad national soccer team nicknamed Les Elephants. And the patrons and staff of at least one Irish pub will be cheering right along. Ireland didn't qualify for the FIFA World Cup, but its soccer-starved fans have noticed that flipping Ireland's green, white, and orange flag produces something that looks uncannily like the flag of Ivory Coast. That was enough for Biddy Mulligan's pub in Edinburgh to order some African Guinness and stock up on Ivorian favorites like Acheke and Garba. We reached manager Rory O'Neill at the pub in Edinburgh.
5: Rory, unfortunately, I can't be in the pub with you, and our listeners can't either. So paint us a picture. What does it look like inside?
6: At the moment, it's flags everywhere, so bunting on the ceilings. The staff are in orange T-shirts made especially for the occasion, Cote d'Ivory, with Biddy Mulligan's all over it.
5: Yeah.
6: And yeah, it's good fun. It's a Friday as the World Cup starts.
5: The flags themselves, did you just flip the Irish flags you had, or did you get Ivorian flags?
6: We bought some Ivorian flags, and the stage on Sunday will have a big Irish tricolour flipped around and, you know, an ode to the original joke.
5: Yeah, it did. To let our listeners know, this started as a joke on TikTok. Then people were mad that you were just kidding. So you apologized and said, okay, we'll do it. We'll do it for real. Is the flag really what kicked all of this off?
6: Yeah, it was. It's a kind of an old joke in Ireland that if you do your St. Patrick's Day makeup in the mirror of the flag, you end up with the Ivory Coast flag. And also, I had a colleague a couple of years ago that when he ran this pub, accidentally ordered Ivory Coast bunting and had it hanging up on St. Patrick's Day.
5: What else are you doing? It's not just the decorations. You are also making sure that people are fed well, as always, but the menu is a little bit different. What are you doing for the cup?
6: So we have we got some snacks from Sauced Nuts, which is very good of them. It's an Ivorian brand, and they've arrived today, and it's brilliant. And then we've got our Czech chef is now learning some Ivory Coast dishes and is putting them together at the moment. So we went out and bought a load of ingredients today, and yeah, we're getting this fufu, which is a dish from there. And then we've got some street food and stuff that goes with it, plantain, and my French is terrible, so I always try and pronounce it like an Irish Gaelic, which is not good. There's a tikka, which is a fermented couscous,
5: yeah,
6: that's from the region, and then we'll have that with some fried tuna, which is a dish called gaba, I believe. It could be pronounced wrong, and that's a very popular street food from Cote d'Ivory.
5: Czech chef, Irish pub, Edinburgh. It's pretty great. How are Ivorians living in Scotland, but also around the world, as they hear and see what you're doing? How are they responding?
6: They've embraced it so much. It was really them that made it go viral. It went all over, obviously, their country, but it went through Africa. People telling us it's been shared in Uganda. We were on Czech news the other night. It's gone through France as well. It's been very crazy at the moment.
5: People are really excited about it and touched, I think, by it as well. Why do you think it's getting so many people so interested and excited?
6: I think people, they embrace a little bit of positivity at the moment, and there's a lot of kind of negative stuff to do with the World Cup, But like, this is something that's just like people being positive and enthusiastic. You know, Ireland didn't qualify. For me personally, like, Irish people are renowned for being welcoming, and I think this shows the best of us. And that's what I would like to show, that Irish people can be like, you know, welcome everybody from different backgrounds. And as an immigrant in a different country, it's also saying to other immigrants here is that you're welcome, come to an Irish pub. An Irish pub should be a warm and open place.
5: That's a lovely sentiment at any time, but especially given what's been happening this week. You know the news. We've certainly reported on it. And even just from the World Cup controversies that Ivory Coast fans in particular have been denied U.S. visas for this cup. I think, you know, it's certainly very meaningful to people what we're talking about. Have they talked to you about that? You know, people who are responding about what it means to them?
6: Yeah. Yeah, our Instagram is, and everything is just every day. There's people sending us photos of them in tops and telling us how much they're grateful for what we're doing. It's a little bit humbling, really. Mm. And the Nuts Company, so like, they just told me that people from the embassy in London are coming up for the game on Sunday, and they think this is a great thing for their country. And I'm like, we're just a small pub in Edinburgh. This is about. I didn't imagine this when I thought, here, we'll do a joke. And then now we're 3 weeks later having inflatable elephants in the pub and people from the embassy. So,
5: for the team's nickname, yes.
6: Yes, like elephants. So yeah, I can't wait.
5: You've got a lot more fun to come. An Ivorian DJ based in LA put together a playlist for you. Is that right?
6: Yeah, and all I have to do is send them a t-shirt.
5: Well, that's a pretty good deal. Something else, a lot of us, you're learning a lot about Ivory Coast and culture and the food. I think, you know, from the conversations we've been reading that you've had before I came to speak with you, African Guinness. I think many, many people will know about it. Many others will not. Tell us about it.
6: Well, the biggest actual Guinness brewery in the world isn't in Dublin. It's actually in Nigeria. And more Guinness is consumed in Africa than anywhere else. We kind of put it in the first joke, and then we were like, right, we actually need to find this now. So we were able to get our hands on quite a few cases of it. It's a lot stronger. So kind of different from what we would have in Ireland. So we might have to limit it, maybe not so much sure with the African people, probably more with the Scottish. Giving them a 10% beer might be slightly worrying.
5: Have you also been, you know, finding out more about Ivory Coast as a World Cup football or soccer team as well? I mean, how do you think they've been doing pretty well? How far do you think they could go?
6: Yeah, well, I have quite a few football fans and minor degenerate gamblers that work for me, so they'd be telling me the odds on the Ivory Coast. They beat France last week, which is a massive thing. I know it's a warm-up, but yeah, I think they've got a good chance to come. They'll get out of the group, but I think they might beat Germany and get top of the group. That's my hot tip today.
5: Ruri, such a pleasure to speak with you. I know it's a busy time. Have a great time.
6: No problem. Thank you very much. Cheers.
7: Ruri O'Neill is the manager of Biddy Mulligan's. We reached him at the pub in Edinburgh, Scotland.

0: Back in 1988, Canadian journalist Lise Doucette checked into Kabul's Intercontinental Hotel for the first time. From there, she went on to report from Afghanistan for nearly four decades, seeing the country go from Soviet occupation to Taliban rule to Western-backed democracy to, once again, Taliban rule today. Now she's been awarded the 2026 Women's Prize for Nonfiction for her book called The Finest Hotel in Kabul. Here she is, speaking after the announcement.
1: When I thought about writing the book, I wanted to explore a kind of storytelling which goes beyond the snapshots that we see in the news. Because often when it comes to a place like Afghanistan or Ukraine or Gaza, we see people at the worst moments of their lives. And I wanted to try to, by using the first luxury hotel in Afghanistan, built when Afghanistan was a kingdom, I was seeking to use a familiar prism, a prism that everyone the world over knows about hotels, and to use as it was a hotel which had a lot of meanings for Afghanistan, where a lot of history went through it.
2: Can you tell us about one of the characters, just to give people a flavor of those stories?
1: I'll tell you about Hazrat. Hazrat is the oldest one in the book. He's 70 as something. Afghans often don't know their birth date. But he was there when the hotel opened, when Afghanistan was a kingdom, when the real intercontinental luxury hotel chain ran the hotel. People like Hazrat were still working there in 2021 when I started the research, and he actually imitated what he remembered of these wealthy tourists who would glide across the marble floor of the Intercontinental Hotel in their white shirts and white shorts, and they'd fling over their shoulders this white, soft, plush towel as they went on their way to the swimming pool or the tennis courts. It oozed like luxury, sophistication, a world so different from his own. But he, from this very poor, hard-scrabble life of his own, he found a sense of purpose in this hotel. He found dignity. And all of these people who I met in this book, they carry themselves with such dignity, with such pride. And Hazrat would say that, I still think this is the finest hotel in the world. Now, never mind, he's never been in any other five-star hotel in the world, and never mind that the finest hotel was at some point the worst hotel in the world. He still believed it was the best.
0: That was Lise Doucette, winner of the Women's Prize for Nonfiction, speaking to the BBC's James Fernandez.

0: Well, that's a sound I suspect has transported many of you. The sound of Super Mario Brothers on the Nintendo Entertainment System, or NES. Just a few notes in and you're a plumber about to embark on an epic journey navigating bottomless pits, swirling bars of fire, and turtle-like enemies, all to save a princess. Despite the concept, which sounds like it shouldn't work, Super Mario Brothers is probably the most successful NES release of the 8-bit era of gaming. But it's only one of hundreds of titles that came out in the 80s and 90s. 751 games, to be exact. Jeff Gertzman knows, because he decided to play every single one of them and rank them from best to worst. And after 3 years, he is nearing the end of his ranking, which he calls exhaustive and definitive. And he has just 4 games left to play. We reached Mr. Gertzman in Simi Valley, California.
1: Jeff, last we checked, your list is 747 games deep. How long has it taken to get there?
2: Well, it's a little under 3 years. I think it's about 2 years, 10 months of every Friday, 3 hours a week.
1: Well, thank you for setting aside time on your Friday to chat with us. Why are you doing this? Was this a dream of yours as a child?
2: No. I mean, I've been covering video games for 30 years now. Mm-hmm. And in that time, I've seen a lot of the NES, the original Nintendo. Mm-hmm. A lot of people have put it on a pedestal over the years, which, you know, with good reason. It's the game system that kind of brought console gaming back to the West in a lot of ways. And so, you know, it's certainly a big deal. But as YouTube grew and as people kept writing all these different articles about their favorite games or their worst games, it was really the worst games that was driving me. A lot of these opinions about these games solidified. And I got the impression that a lot of people were just parroting other people's opinions without having played the games. And so I was watching a friend of mine stream a game called Captain Skyhawk, and I was looking at it going, I remember this game. This game looks really neat, but I remember it being terrible. And it sent me down this road of like, someone needs to go back and check the work of all of these other folks. And I love a big, dumb, overly long challenge. And so I sat there and was like, you know what? I'm going to play every one of these games that was released in North America. And I did not think it would take 3 years, but... But here we are.
1: Is this the end? How many more do you have left?
2: This is basically it. There's one or two more weeks of shows left for mm-hmm. this. There's about 4 games remaining.
1: I distinctly remember, and it's coming alive even more as you talk about it. My parents bought us the first NES. I think it was the first anyway. And I remember we unpacked it. We played it. I swear there was a Gyromite, there was a little robot with it, right? Yeah. I'm not hallucinating. Okay.
2: Yes, I have that robot here with me.
1: Okay, good. For a long time, I thought I had just made it up in my mind, but we weren't a huge gaming family, but that was a fun little while when we had that. When did the NES, when did it first enter your life?
2: It was Christmas 1986. My parents got me the same pack that it sounds like you got, mm-hmm. that came with the light gun and it came with Gyromite. And then there was only, you know, there were only like maybe 12 or so games out at that point. It was games like Super Mario Brothers and Mach Rider, which is not a very good game. We actually returned Mach Rider that Christmas tried to get something better.
1: So in terms of the ranking, you know, you were saying how you want to go back and see were they actually bad? I mean, how do you factor in the time that has passed, the advancements in technology, all of that as you're ranking them? Like, what is your criteria?
2: Well, I think the main thing I'm trying to do is answer the question, are these games still worth playing today? And so I'm flattening out a lot of, you know, because the early games on the system are way more rudimentary than games that came out, you know, 5-6 years later. You know, that's interesting in the moment, but here, if you're just trying to go like, oh, hey, did these games still hold up? It doesn't matter if a game was released in 86 or 1993. We're just trying to figure out, you know, what's still worth looking at. And so flattening out that age has changed the results. You know, if you were looking at this as like, well, what are the classics? As I say, you know, this is the ultimate argument settler. And so, you know, approaching this in a very scientific way.
1: It sounds like
2: but
1: it.
2: No, you know, at this point, I've reviewed thousands of video games over my decades doing this. And so it's been interesting reapproaching these games a little bit more critically than you would as a 12-year-old, and thinking about them in terms of like, wow, you can really see something in this game that people, you know, thought about for the decades ahead, or hey, this is a really good early example of a game that's a little more open and clockwork-like than a lot of the other games that are on these systems. And so you see these flashes of brilliance, sometimes in the most mediocre games imaginable.
1: Okay, let's talk about the specifics in the ranking and how people are reacting. Number one, Mega Man 2.
2: Yeah.
1: I don't know this game. Tell me about it. Why is it number one?
2: Mega Man 2 is everything you wanted Mega Man 1 to be. So the Mega Man franchise is still running today. Mega Man's a little blue robot boy, and he fights these evil robot masters, and every time he beats one, he takes their power. So in Mega Man 1, if you beat Cut Man, you got Cut Man's razor blade boomerang that you could throw out at people. Mega Man 2 is a cleaner take on that concept. It would give you a password so you could write down the password and come back and play later, whereas the first Mega Man, they expect you to finish it in one sitting, which is kind of brutal by today's standards. But I did it. I did it at one point back then. And so Mega Man 2, the music is incredible. It's a great looking game. The art, the design of these robots that you're fighting, really just tremendous. It's really where this concept really comes together. Unfortunately, they would go on to make 6 of these on this platform, and 2 is the best one.
1: They should have stopped at 2.
2: Downhill from here.
1: You wrote on your website that this was about, you wanted to, quote, determine which games are the absolute pinnacle of 8-bit excellence and which ones make you question your life choices, unquote. Which one or ones did make you question your life choices?
2: Well, if we go down to the bottom of the list, there are some games that were not licensed by Nintendo. Nintendo tried to keep a firm hand on what games they allowed on their platform. But as the game, as the console became super popular, you had companies circumventing that and releasing unlicensed video games that Nintendo had nothing to do with. And there are a couple of games near the bottom of the list that are adult in nature. It's a slot machine game and a poker game. And it's the sort of thing that as I'm sitting there playing it, which I had to play that. I couldn't play that on Twitch. I had to find a separate website that would allow that sort of stuff, and getting into that was a real like, what am I doing?
1: What world is this? And it's not nice. Oh. What will you do once this list is finally put to bed after all these years?
2: Well, I'm going to start another one.
1: I thought so.
2: There are a lot of other game consoles out there, and I've been weighing out between two and trying to decide which one I'm going to do next. And the problem with doing newer games is that as games become more complex, it just takes longer. And so if I can do a 3-hour show every Friday and I can look at somewhere between 3 and 5 games, that's a good clip to make your way through the list. If it becomes each game takes 3 hours, that's maybe a little crazy. That's maybe a little too crazy for me. I don't know.
1: Well, Jeff, I appreciate this. Thank you.
2: Yeah, thanks for having me.
3: Jeff Gertzman is a YouTuber and Twitch streamer. He was in Simi Valley, California. If you have a favorite NES game or one that made you question your life choices, call TalkBack at 416-205-5687 or email us at aih@cbc.ca.

0: Gareth Williams has long been a soccer fan, but he never expected he would eventually play a role, however small, in a FIFA World Cup. Mr. Williams owns Border Control Bird Dogs in Stirling, Ontario. And as the World Cup unfolds in Toronto, the city has called on two of his dogs, Ben and Sally, to guard the athletes' practice pitch from unwelcome interlopers, geese.
1: So our dogs are specially trained to haze the geese, and by hazing the geese, I mean they kind of stalk the geese, and they give the border collie eye, or a wolf eye, as they kind of say. So the geese start thinking our dogs are actually predators in the area, and then that re-educates the geese that it's no longer safe for them to come in and have a lunch on the brand new turf.
2: No lunch there. All right, so why are border collies so good for this kind of thing? Why are they good at hazing?
1: Well, border collies traditionally were used for moving livestock, cattle and sheep. We've literally just retrained that, and so they start seeing the geese as kind of stock. We've trained them to move them, and yeah, that's basically what they're doing. And they're such a good worker. They will work all day, and they have a great work ethic.
2: Okay, because you'd think some dogs might just, I don't know, try to play with them, or they would bark at them. Is this something that's easy to train into border collies, or does it take a bit of work?
1: Definitely takes a bit of work. I mean, they're naturally, come on, kind of disposed to do any kind of work, so it's just a lot of training. They start from around 2 years old, and we start them with little Indian runner ducks, which some of your listeners might know as like bowling pin type ducks that don't actually fly. So we start them at a young age kind of herding those, and we move on from those in gradual steps.
2: And also the fact that you're a soccer fan, I understand, must make this an even more special thing for you. How does that feel?
1: Oh, yeah, that's fantastic. My father back in England actually was at the World Cup final in 1966 when England actually won their only World Cup.
2: Oh, wow.
1: So it's kind of nice 60 years later that I have a tiny part in another World Cup.
0: Gareth Williams is the owner of Border Control Bird Dogs. He was talking to Chris Glover on Metro Morning. You've been listening to CBC's As It Happens, heard right across the United States on public radio. You can also find As It Happens wherever you get your podcasts. I'm Stephanie Skenderis. Thanks for listening.
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4: This is WRVO Public Media. I'm Mark Levonier. Good evening. It's 7:59. The Capitol Press Room, state news and discussion is next. Then it's Fresh Air at 9. The show remembers the late Marjan Satrapi, who died last week. The Iranian-French author of the graphic novel Persepolis talks about growing up in Iran during and after the Islamic Revolution. Also a conversation with actor Andrew Scott, who played the priest in Fleabag, Moriarty in Sherlock, and co-star of the new film Pressure. That's at 9 on WRVO, in Oswego and Syracuse at 89.9. 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
5: I'm David Lombardo, and you're listening to WCNY's The Capitol Press Room. On today's show, we're checking in with the head of the union representing New York State troopers, who are the beneficiaries of language in the state budget, ensuring they get paid time off after a use of force that leaves someone seriously injured. Then we're checking in with Assemblymember Ron Kim, a Queens Democrat, who's pushing to mandate health coverage for acupuncture services in New York. Then we'll highlight legislation designed to address the air quality and emissions issues presented by heavily trafficked warehouses, which are constantly dealing with diesel delivery trucks. And finally, we'll revisit the implementation of state rules and regulations that are designed to phase out coolant that is critical to the existing air conditioning system, but is a major contributor to global warming. It's all coming up right here on WCNY's The Capitol Press Room.
6: Live from NPR News in Washington, I'm Ryland Barton. Elon Musk's company SpaceX had a banner day on its stock market debut today. As NPR's John Ruich reports, it rose more than 19% and made Musk a trillionaire.
7: SpaceX broke records with its IPO, raising $75 billion. And when the shares traded on the NASDAQ, demand was strong. The stock opened up 11% from the IPO price and ended the day up more than 19%, making SpaceX one of the biggest companies on Earth by market cap. Some experts say it's overvalued, though. The company has a unique toehold in rocketry and satellite communications, and it's also involved in artificial intelligence. But it lost $5 billion last year and another $4 billion in the first quarter of this year. SpaceX doesn't lack for ambition. It wants to put people on Mars. But its path to profitability is unclear.